0: upon us. Welcome aboard. You're at home with Gary Sullivan. Thank you so much for joining me. Another weekend getting a few projects done around the home. And this hour is brought to you by Zoller Pumps. And today we're actually going to talk with our friend BJ from Zoller Pumps. At the bottom of the next hour, we're going to talk about grinder pumps. Do you know what a grinder pump is? Who needs a grinder pump? Why do we need a grinder pump? What type of grinder pumps are out on the market? We'll change things up a little bit. I mean, if you haven't figured out that you need a sump pump by now, at least where I live, a lot of rain. And, you know, we'll cover that too as a precaution for your home. And how about the rain on both coasts from storms, deluge of rain? So we talk about rain, and drought. Boy, I'll tell you, some places are really dry. But back to the house. We will cover those issues, of course, and many more. Like I said, kind of wrapping up some summer projects and talking about some fall projects. And I just want to mention, we talk about decks a lot, and we're getting to that point. What do you think we got? Maybe another, depending on where you live, maybe you're not going to run out of time. We've got a lot of places that listen to us now. We're up to about 350 stations, so and a lot of podcasts. And maybe you're, you know, South Georgia, and you can work on these projects all year long, but in the Midwest and the Northeast, we're probably down to 4 to 6 weeks of wrapping up some of these projects. I had somebody ask me the other day, says, man, I've had my deck for 10 years. I haven't done anything to it. And it looks gray, but there's nothing wrong with it, Gary. And so I said, well, how's the wood grain look? And is the board splitting at all? Oh, well, yeah, there's some splits in the board. Yeah, the wood grain's raised, but I'm going to sand that down. Do I have to really do anything if I wanted to stain it? And I just said, you know, like I always do, prep's certainly the key. But, yeah, let's clean it. Let's try not to use a pressure washer. Let's try not to sand it. If the grain is raised and there's splinters, certainly we have to sand it a little bit, get it smooth. Don't over-sand. What I mean by that is making it so smooth that the, you know, the stain might have some difficulty penetrating into it, or it could be blotchy as it penetrates into it. But certainly smooth it out a little bit, and then use a deck brightener. And a deck brightener is kind of, it's pretty much a wood bleach. Kind of bleaches that gray out, so if you wanted to go with a light brown, it's going to look like a light brown. It's not going to look like a brown gray. And clean it. So clean it, brighten it, stain it. And we'd be happy to walk you through a lot of projects along with decks today. We haven't talked too much about it because of weather conditions this year. I don't know that it's been a great deck maintenance year, and I don't think it has based on the amount of calls that we've had about decks this year. We've had a lot of heat, and we've had a lot of rain in different areas. So let me give you the phone number. Again, grab a line. It's 800-823-8255. It's a you and me for the next hour, so feel free to get a line. Danny will take your call. The A-team is back, and let's go to Eileen to kick us off today. Eileen, welcome.
1: Well, thank you. It's Irene, but that's okay.
0: Irene, okay, I'm sorry.
1: Yes, no problem. I have a brick bungalow, and there's a crawl space in it. I put an easy breathe in a while ago, and on the outside of the crawl space are three openings that, you know, normally I open them during the summer, but the Easy Breeze people told me not to. Right. But I'm just wondering if there's enough air circulation getting into that area under the house that is closed inside the house as well as the outside, if that is a good idea not to open them in the summertime.
0: Yes, it's a very good idea because, first of all, it's humid outside for the most part where you're at in the summer. Mm-hmm. And we don't want to bring that humidity in in an abundance, okay? So what an easy breathe does is it creates ventilation, but it is a controlled ventilation. And if you just open up those and don't have an easy breathe or don't have something recirculating air, that air isn't really going to filter in all that much to begin with, so then nothing kind of works. So if you close those up, what the easy breathe does is it pulls that stagnant air out of the crawl space and it fills the air back into the crawl space from the rest of the house very slowly. And after 24 hours, it's going to change that air out of that crawl space about six times. So that's how it works.
1: That's what I wanted it to do.
0: Yeah. In fact, even folks listening right now, if they have a basement and they put an easy breathe in, and like today where I'm at, we have low humidity, blue skies, life is beautiful. Sure, open the windows. All this week, we've had drizzle, gray skies, and it was 65 degrees. Do not open the windows, because by opening the windows and having cross ventilation in your house, you're bringing in all that humidity. So you want to keep the windows closed, even on days when it's coolish, if it's very damp outside. So it's the same analogy with the crawl space, really.
1: That makes total sense, actually. I just kept thinking about that crawl space not having any circulation, and it was a little bit concerning to me.
0: Yeah, so the
1: you
0: easy
1: cleared
0: breathe.
1: That up for me, so yeah, thank you.
0: You're quite welcome. Thank you, Irene.
1: I have another question. I have another question if you take it. So it is a brick exterior, and on the front steps going down, the brick has discolored over the years, and I've had it power washed. It really looks awful. The facing, when you're walking up to the house, it looks really tacky. And I can't figure out what to do other than put faux brick over it. Is there any such thing, or is there something you can recommend that could really clean it better than power washing?
0: There's things you can do, but what's on there that's making that brick look so bad?
1: I have no idea.
0: I'm assuming you tried to clean it and stuff, right?
1: Yes.
0: Mm-hmm. Is it mold or mildew?
1: It looks black. Well, I don't know. It could be mold or mildew, but it's an east-facing step. Mm-hmm. So it gets morning sun every day that it's sunny out in northeast Ohio. Mm-hmm. So I can't imagine it would be a mold or mildew problem because there's so much sun involved.
0: Mm-hmm. Is this on the brick wall or is it on the steps?
1: It's on the steps.
0: Okay. What have you tried to clean it at this point with?
1: Not anything great, believe me. I haven't put a lot of time or effort into
0: it. I'd try and clean it first, Irene, because once you paint brick, you're married to it. And adhesion can sometimes be difficult. And then if it starts chipping, it's going to turn into a nightmare.
1: I was thinking of something like a faux brick that...
0: I don't think that's going to look right. There's a product called Roller Rock Wall, which is like a speckled granite, and it's a thick coating. That'd be one option. And if you put a faux brick on there, it's not going to look right either. I would say let's work on cleaning it. Here's what I would do. I can take you the super easy way and hope it works, or I can take you the scrub way and hope it works.
1: Super easy.
0: Yeah. You hear me talk about wet and forget a lot, I hope.
1: Okay.
0: And it is a mold, mildew, fungus, algae killer, which it could be that, to be real honest with you. Even sidewalks that look really blackish gray, that's usually mold and algae. There's one called Wet and Forget Outdoor Max. And you can buy it as a concentrate. You can buy it as a connect a garden hose with it. You can do it with a trigger spray. And you just saturate that area with the Wet and Forget Outdoor Max. And it takes about no scrubbing. All you got to do is apply this liquid to it. And it doesn't matter if there's a lot of sun there. It's those algae spores are everywhere. And give it about 6 weeks and see if that doesn't magically clean it. And I'll use that word because that's what it works like. I just did my brick windowsills about 2 weeks ago. They're already clean. It takes about 6 weeks. I don't know why this works so fast this time, but it did, and it looks great.
1: That's fine.
0: You can pretty much get it anywhere.
1: Perfect. I will give that a try. And I'm sitting here looking at my deck after you were speaking earlier about it, and I see some mold on it, but you don't want it power washed at this time?
0: No, I wouldn't power wash it. You can use the same thing you're using on your steps on the deck.
1: Oh, all right. I'll do that. I'll just get a larger container.
0: There you
1: go. Perfect. Okay.
0: All right.
1: You solved my problems. Thanks a million. Have a great day.
0: Thanks, Irene. Take care. Bye-bye. All right. You can join us. It's 800-823-8255. You know, on that deck, well, I'll talk about it later. On the other side of the break, I want to talk about the wet and forgetting decks as we continue. You're at home with Gary Sullivan.
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0: All right, back to work we go at home with Gary Sullivan, talking a little home improvement. Glad you could join me, and I appreciate it. If you'd like to jump on board, do so. It's 800-823-8255. Sue, welcome.
12: Hi, good morning.
0: Morning.
12: I was listening to your conversation about the wet and forget. Mm-hmm. I have a beautiful 3-tier cement fountain that birds absolutely love. And I am finding that it is taking longer and longer to power wash that thing. Talk about getting black. It gets really black. And I'm wondering if wet and forget might be something I could use on it.
0: Yes. Now, the one thing I would ask for a precaution, you know, again, it's going to be a thing that you're going to spray on there and let it sit. So it's going to be out of commission for about 4 to 6 weeks.
12: Okay.
0: And
12: so
0: and then we're still going to, I don't know about the residual. There probably will be some, but I don't know if that residual would be active. I'm concerned about the birds, okay? And it may be on that label, or there's a quick way to find out too, Sue. I think it'd be a perfect product. In other words, you'd take the water out, you would spray that. The sun, Mother Nature's rain, all works in concert for 4 to 6 weeks to remove, not dirt, but algae, mold, mildew, fungus, lichen. All right? And then it helps it. It helps prevent it because it's a complete kill of that. And again, you can just connect it to a hose end sprayer, the product's in there, and just go to town. I mean, you're done with it in literally minutes. It doesn't take long at all. But to get that definitive answer, there's a couple of ways to do it. You can call Wet and Forget, or you can go on Facebook, and they have the Wet and Forget crew, and just follow them, and you can put your question right on there. You'll have an answer in about an hour. And the question, of course, is, can I use it on a bird bath? Once the, you know, mildew's gone and everything, can I fill it up and can the birds use it? I think the answer is yes, but I'm not positive.
12: Okay. So then, following up after that, if I can use it, so I'm assuming then it's okay for plants as well?
0: Well, they'll tell you on the directions to cover plants or to... you know, once it, they're, say if there's an overspray that gets on the plants, to cover those plants or to take a hose and hose it off because it might scorch them. So they're, it's safe for them, but you're going to want to get some of the residue off those plants.
12: Okay. All right. Now, these birds don't know how much I do for them, I tell you what. I love it, but boy, it's a pain.
0: Yeah. Well, it's real important that you do check that, that's for sure.
12: Okay. Thank you very much.
0: All right. Thank you. One other thing I want to talk about, I said I wanted to talk about the using it on a deck. You can spray the wet and forget on the deck, but be mindful, please. It takes 4 to 6 weeks. There is no work involved except the application of the product, and it needs sunshine. It needs Mother Nature's rain to keep it active. And it may just sit there and look the same for 4 weeks, and one morning it'll just be gone. I kid you not. So if you want to use it on the deck, that probably means if you're in a cold weather climate that you're not going to stain that till next spring. And so you're not going to put wet and forget on there and go ahead and apply the stain right away. You're going to have to let that work and get that off there. The pores will be open for the wood and then you can stain, but you want to make sure that its action has pretty much taking care of the problem before application of any kind of stain. So just, you know, be mindful. If it's a deck and it's got a big cover on it, if it gets some sunshine, okay. If it gets some rain, okay. If it doesn't, you're probably going to have to hose it occasionally just to put some water on it. Taking your calls at 800-823-8255. 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
19: Paul Stevens, that big nor'easter still impacting millions from the tri-state area all the way up into New England.
20: Heavy band of rain lifting up into southern New England has prompted a flash flood warning for parts of southern Massachusetts, where we are expecting to pick up our biggest rain totals, upwards of 3 to 5 inches of rain through the duration of this storm. Top winds, 30 to 40 mile per hour gusts. Nantucket earlier today gusted in the 60s.
19: And that's Fox Weather's Jane Menar. President Trump weighing in on this week's meeting with China's leader Xi Jinping, and he was asked whether the issue of Taiwan came up at all.
21: Right now it's, you know, fine, it's just moving along, but we didn't spend a lot of time talking about Taiwan. He understands very much how I feel.
19: The president speaking earlier today with reporters. 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
0: All right, back at it. We go at home with Gary Sullivan, taking your calls regarding your home projects. Our thoughts for both coasts, big storms, lots of water. And the Midwest, lots of water too. And out west, maybe not on the coast, been very dry. So we have extremes once again. All right, it's 800-823-8255. You got a question to ask about a little home improvement. Ryan, welcome.
24: Good morning, Gary.
0: Morning.
24: I'm getting ready to refinish some deck boards. I'm on the South Carolina coast, and I'm estimating it was last redone about 4 years ago by the previous owner.
0: Okay.
24: The nail heads are all rusting through and visible, and you know, visible stains around the nail heads. I'm wondering, is there any prep I should do, like maybe Rust-Oleum or something on the nail heads?
0: Well, that's not going to hurt. I mean, that'll certainly stop it. There's another thing you can do too. There's a product out called Rust Reformer and Rust Neutralizer. I think the Rust Neutralizer is actually a Rust-Oleum product. It's not a paint. What it is, Ryan, is basically a chemical that reacts with iron oxide, which is rust, and seals the iron oxide into the metal. It can function as a primer, or you can just let it be. It'd be a lot easier doing that. It comes in an aerosol. It also comes in a liquid. So that's one option. The other option is, are they sticking up at all? I mean, are they a hazard at all?
24: That's not much of a problem, no. Just a few random ones. Okay. Most of them are still flush.
0: I was going to say, for the ones that are up, you could use a nail set, drive them down further. Better is get a Wonder Bar and pull those out, and then just run a titanium or stainless steel deck screw in its place. And that's just going to be perfect, because it's not going to work its way up like those particular nails did. So it's just a sidebar, you know, the ones that are rusted and maybe sticking up a little bit. probably be best if you can just pull those up and just run a deck screw in there. Mm-hmm.
24: How can I tell if the deck boards were painted or stained?
0: Well, that's a good question. I'm not so sure you can. So it's a solid color, though. It's not a semi-transparent, right?
24: Yeah, it's a solid color.
0: Okay. So, yeah, the options...
24: I'm not seeing any flaking or peeling or anything.
0: So if you looked at stains, Anna, if you looked at a solid color stain versus a paint, they're going to look almost exactly the same. If you looked at paint and a solid color stain and a semi-transparent stain, you'll be able to tell right away because it's not a coating and it's usually a wood tone color.
24: Okay.
0: So if it's a solid color, you know, it could be green, it could be red, it could be brown. It's either a paint or a solid color stain. My guess is it's a solid color stain, but they'll look the same.
24: Do I have to worry about going from paint to stain or stain to paint?
0: On a decking surface, I would stay with the solid color stain. It's more positioned to work with pressure-treated wood and to have people walk on it.
24: Okay, but if I don't know what's on there and I accidentally switch from one to the other, will there be any problem?
0: The only time you're going to run into a problem is if you had, say, an oil

0: They stain it. But what they don't do is they don't pay attention to where the cuts are, usually at the top or usually at the bottom. And if it sits real close to the ground after about 5 years, that whole panel just starts swelling and crumbling a little bit. My guess is at that top of that, the same thing was true. We probably painted it, but up at the top, it probably could have used some caulking or some additional paint to seal the grain from the top on down into the panel. So what are you thinking about putting a piece of molding up there to hide it? Is that what you're thinking about doing?
1: Yeah, it seems like the top part of the panel is intact and it looks fine. But it's just at the bottom edge mainly where it meets the cement or the driveway.
0: Right, right, okay.
1: And it's mold, it's rotted along there.
0: Yeah, so
1: first thought was to put a baseboard down of some sort and paint it the same color. But then I see they use these different types of rock and brick to do like a wainscot.
0: Yeah. I don't know if that's going to look real good. I can't really picture how uneven it is at the bottom. I would say that there's three things you can do. All right. And, the first one you won't like, and that is maybe just replace that whole panel. The other one is to just go up about 3 or 4 inches and cut that panel across. And remove, the bottom 3 inches, 6 inches, 4 inches, 8 inches. You make the call, and prime both the top and the bottom of that panel, and then just screw it on there. Use some acrylic caulking where that seam is to make sure water doesn't get in there, and go ahead and paint, match it up with the other paneling. So I think that's kind of. Or the third option would be to create some sort of baseboard or something to hide the rotted part. But what you don't want to do is you don't want to put that baseboard down all the way tight against the substrate near the ground, because then you're not going to allow that water to get out. And the problem is basically going to get worse.
1: Yeah, I think that's what causes that. We ever put that up, that's what they did.
0: Yeah, yeah. It's a very common problem.
1: Okay. All right. Well, I appreciate your time.
0: You're quite welcome, Terry. Thanks. Take care. We see that a lot. In fact, a project I'm involved in right now is that exact problem. As I'm always telling you, to take that walk around the house, see what's going on. And we got a beautiful screen porch, and it's, where the screens are in, and it's not the tightest. Water gets behind some of the walls, and after 26 years, there's a couple of pieces of wood that have started getting soft. I knew it was a problem behind replacing that, and even trims underneath the window. There's a little quarter rounds, and water is getting behind there, rotten. So we're replacing up at the drip edge of a peak on the house, just one section. I don't know. I don't know why that rotted, but it was rotten, replacing that. Just kind of checking that out. But another place where wood always rots, I talk about a lot, is the bottom of a door jamb. The trim, usually, somebody put that trim up, and that trim is sitting right on the concrete stoop. And if water's getting behind that trim at the top on a brick house, and it's going down behind that trim, and the water can't flush out from behind that, it sits there. The wood absorbs it, and the only way you can tell it, and it's pretty easy to spot, is the paint starts cracking. And eventually, it's going to start peeling. And eventually, you're going to notice it, and you're going to start pushing your finger against it or a screwdriver, and it'll be real soft. And some of your newer jams actually have it where it's a composite that lasts 6 inches on a door jam. So, yeah, it's a common problem for sure. If water can't get out, it will rot the wood. Absolutely. All right. Again, I'll give you the phone number. The lines are wide open. So if you've been trying to get through, now's the time. It's 800-823-8255. We're talking about your home, and you're at home. with Gary Sullivan.
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0: All right, back at it we go at home with Gary Sullivan, taking your calls regarding, well, the issues we all have around our homes. Happy to take those calls. And let's lead off with George. George, welcome.
11: Hi, Gary. Can you hear me okay?
0: I can.
11: I'm calling about a simple problem. I have this black substance that appears on my driveway, my concrete driveway, every year. And typically I handle it with the power washer, you know, no soap in the power washer, just high pressure water, and it removes it. But, you know, it's kind of time consuming because you really have to, you know, focus on the area. And I'm wondering if there's anything easier to remove that black substance that appears in like big spots on the driveway. Will wet and forget take care of something like that? Or do you have another suggestion?
0: Well, step one is to identify what that black substance is, George.
11: Okay.
0: Do we have any idea of what's going on there?
11: No, I mean, I don't know if it usually just appears after the winter, you know, and every spring I end up, you know, power washing it. It's like some kind of debris or a mold or something.
0: Well, so the Wet and Forget product removes mold, mildew, algae, lichen, so those organic growths. And if
11: so,
0: it is,
11: so you think that maybe like a mildew,
0: well,
11: maybe?
0: I don't know. I haven't seen it. So if it is one of those, the Wet and Forget will work great. If it's like walnuts have a tendency to leave really dark black brown stains as they degrade and get mushy. And that's a whole different ballgame. The Wet and Forget isn't going to touch that. In fact, there's a lot of really good cleaning products that also won't touch that. Walnut stains.
11: I would consider it more like a stain. What did you say that stain comes from?
0: Walnuts. It's not an oil stain, is it?
11: No, it's not an oil stain.
0: Okay.
11: Because the power washer wouldn't remove the oil stain, I don't think.
0: Yeah.
11: Yeah. So walnuts?
0: Well, you'd know if you had, you got a walnut tree there?
11: I mean. No, we have acorns, but not walnuts. No.
0: Well, acorns could create a little bit of a brown stain. There's tannins in that, which would create a stain, and the Wet and Forget won't touch that. Probably the best thing to use on that would be an oxygenated bleach.
11: A bleach, huh?
0: Yeah. I'll tell you what, if you go to the hardware store, let's do this, since we have no idea really what it is. Let's just get a good masonry cleaner. So if you go to the hardware store, Quikrete makes a masonry cleaner, which is a very high detergent. It's a very good cleaner. I would use that or an oxygenated bleach. That's a powder you'd mix with water. The other's a liquid you mix with water. You'd put it on. You would take let it sit about 15 minutes and then use your pressure washer. Or you can use like a brown fibered street broom as like a giant scrub brush and really agitate it and hose it off and see if that takes care of it.
11: And that won't kill the surrounding grass around the driveway?
0: No, it won't.
11: Okay.
0: Now, if it is mold and mildew, that will help eliminate that also. And so we're not going to, you know, the Wet and Forget is a great product, and you can spray it on, and it takes about 6 weeks, and it'll kill it, and it will remove that stain. But if it's not mold, mildew, algae, or fungus, or lichen, it's not going to do anything with it.
11: Okay.
0: All right.
11: So you recommend a Quikrete
0: concrete cleaner.
11: Or
0: masonry cleaner.
11: Oxygenated bleach.
0: Yes, sir.
11: And I could use that in conjunction with the power washer.
0: Oh, yeah. You're just letting that chemical in there, do the work and break down the stain, and then your power washer will remove it. So give that a try. Let me know, George. Thank you much. I appreciate it. And Lisa, welcome.
5: Oh, good morning, Gary. How are you?
0: Fine, thank you.
5: Good. I just had a question. I have a shower floor that's only about 2 years old, mm-hmm. but I have issues with the grout. Whenever I'm cleaning it, it just kind of crumbles or gets real sandy. And I'm wondering if I, rather than replacing all the grout or even the floor, if I can put some type of a coating over it, epoxy coating or something else, even if it changes the color of the flooring.
0: Well,
5: what you recommend?
0: If it's crumbling after 2 years, my guess is that grout was improperly mixed. They put too much water in it, which makes the grout very weak and powdery. And you know, because it, even if it's, you know, exposed to a lot of water, which it certainly is, it's not going to crumble that fast. The other option right. would be maybe it was the wrong kind of grout. They're sanded and non-sanded grout. Non-sanded grout is for real thin grout lines. Sanded grout is for wider grout lines. So I hate to tell you this. I mean, you can try a sealer on there, you know, regular grout sealer, but I think you're probably going to continue to have that problem. I think... Go ahead.
5: Sorry, I was going to say, I did seal it right after, you know, before we even used it. I put that great sealer on it. But, yeah, it's just, you know, I try not to scrub too hard, but it's just normal cleaning.
0: I think it was mixed wrong. I really do. It's a common problem, too. I mean, it really is.
5: Okay. So I can't put, you think putting... something over it is just
0: it wouldn't really be an epoxy coating. There is grout paint. It's a grout paint and sealer. But what do I always say? Prep is the key. Strong, bondable surfaces, and you don't have that. You can certainly try it, but I just don't. I hate to see you go to that work and then have it fail. I really think that grout's got to be removed and replaced, quite honestly. Yeah, if somebody take a look at it, too, that does it, you know, as a profession, let them analyze it. But I think it's a poorly mixed grout. Sorry. Sometimes that happens. So, all right, we're going to take a break. We got Karen, Jeff, and James. If you'd like to join us, do so. You're at home with Gary Sullivan.

0: All right, the weekend's here. Welcome at home with Gary Sullivan. 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Drippy faucets, slow drains, garbage disposal, homes, you know, all that kind of stuff. Toilet maybe doesn't completely flush or it just keeps flushing. They can take care of it for you. And if you have water issues from a flooded basement or some pump that didn't work, they can clean you up also. It's 1-800-GET-ROTO, and we thank them for their sponsorship. All right, talking about your home, and let's lead off with Karen. If you'd like to join us, a couple open lines, go ahead and grab one. And Karen, welcome.
1: Thank you, Gary, for taking my call.
0: You bet.
1: I'm an active 80-year-old person, okay? Mm-hmm. Gotta start there. I have a small porch off my kitchen. Excuse me, it's a porch slash deck. By small, I mean it holds one chair and a small side table. Now, the boards are like starting to crack. It had been stained once, and I guess it was painted over because the paint is starting to peel. And I would like to know a step-by-step way to help this deck, rejuvenate this deck, because it's just getting very, it's not going to heal, let's put it that way.
0: Right, it won't. How long ago was it painted?
1: It's been at least 10 years.
0: Oh, okay. And it is paint or a solid color stain?
1: Well, it's peeling, so I'm assuming it's paint.
0: So, okay. Yeah, when you say the board is cracking, is that the peeling you're seeing, or is the actual board itself?
1: No, it's the actual board.
0: So it's got cracks in it also. Once the paint peels, you see cracks in the board also?
1: Yes.
0: Okay. All right. Just making sure. So is it all over or just in that one location?
1: It's all over. Like I said, it's a really small deck, so it's all over.
0: Okay. So preparation on that would be to remove as much of that paint as you can.
1: Okay, I'm writing this all down. Remove paint. Okay.
0: So we have to probably, I think what I would do is I would use like a deck stripper.
1: Okay.
0: Or you can use the smart strip that I talk about.
1: Yes,
0: which is
1: I've
0: a very friendly, you know, you just paint it on there and let it sit. There's a cloth to apply it, but some sort of stripper on it. I would not sand it. I mean, if you had a little spot here and there, sure, go ahead and sand it. But I think stripping that whole paint off would be your best bet. And you'd start, be in a position to kind of start from scratch. As far as the splitting of the wood itself, you could use a product like Bondo.
1: Bondo, okay.
0: You could use a product like Wood Epox. Either one of those products would fill that nicely.
1: Okay.
0: They're also paintable.
1: Okay.
0: And at that point, I would ask you, what do you want it to look like when it's done? Do you want it to look painted or do you want it to look like it's stained?
1: I would prefer that it look like stain. I don't want to deal with paint anymore.
0: Okay. So then after you did what we talked about, I would use a deck brightener, which you can get at the hardware store where you're going to get the stain. It's a liquid that's applied and it opens up the fibers in the wood, Karen. Uh-huh. So it won't be reluctant to allow that stain to penetrate into the wood. So a wood brightener and then your stain.
1: And then stain. Okay, I wrote all that down.
0: There you go.
1: Okay, great. Now, I have the good, because that's going to be like the big project of the autumn now.
0: Okay.
1: And great, I have another problem, which is not so critical, but I live in a house that was built in 1913. Mm-hmm. Now, the cellar floor is cement, but it's not like cement like in a new house, and in places it has just like worn away and you can see like gravel.
0: Yeah.
1: How do I patch that?
0: Well, it's common because when that house was built. It probably had no cement.
1: That's somebody, right, because the old when they took the old furnace out, it was set directly on the ground.
0: Right. They didn't put concrete floors in there. So, so is it just worn away, crumbled away? Would you?
1: Yeah, exactly. Yeah.
0: So I don't know if you're really going to patch it.
1: I see.
0: You know what I'm saying? A patch is usually applied 3/8 of an inch or less.
1: Okay.
0: So if you got a base, you could patch it. But really, it sounds you probably only got, what, 1/2 inch or 1 inch of concrete there?
1: Exactly.
0: Yeah, yeah. So ideally, what you'd want to do is if you know, I hate to say that, but you could put 2 inches of concrete on top of the whole thing.
1: Mm-hmm.
0: That's probably what I would do at this point.
1: Okay, well.
0: If you want to patch
1: years
0: it,
1: old, that's
0: yeah,
1: not
0: I know. You have to get somebody to do that. I hear you. If it's something that's just not dirt and gravel, I mean, you can. Why don't you just get some sand mix and mix it with water and just kind of put that in there? It's not going to be perfect, but it'll cover up the whole.
1: I don't care. I would just like it. Yeah.
0: Yeah. Yeah. And, you know, it's not going to stick to the existing concrete, mm-hmm. but just kind of use the sand mix as a, like, patching a pothole.
1: Okay.
0: So you mix it with water, put it in there. It's not perfect, but it'll.
1: I don't care. I just don't like that dirt coming out.
0: I hear you. That's what I'd do then with that.
1: Okay, great. That's wonderful. You answered both of my questions.
0: Very good.
1: I really appreciate it.
0: All right, Karen. Thank you. Take care. They did not put concrete on basement floors, just so you know. All right. You probably knew. Let's go to James. James, welcome. Hey, James.
2: Hello, Gary.
0: Yep.
2: Hello, Gary.
0: Yes.
2: Mm-hmm. Good morning.
0: How are you?
2: Hey, I certainly appreciate your program and all of the maintenance advice you share with the public.
0: Thank you.
2: You're welcome. Gary, my wife and I live in a property developed probably 26 years ago for the farm area. Mm-hmm. And my sump pump seems to run quite frequently. Mm-hmm. And related to the Zoller pump system, how do you evaluate replacing an existing sump pump with a battery-operated backup device versus the water pressure backup device? I have no backup on the sump system right now.
0: Okay. Well, it used to be, the very first question, are you on city water?
2: Yes, we are.
0: Okay. And you got good water pressure?
2: We do. Okay. I believe so.
0: Okay. So then the question is, should I get the battery backup or should I get the water one, the Venturi system? Correct?
2: Yes, sir.
0: Mm-hmm. All right. Well, you got to get one or the other. So we definitely want to get you. Definitely want to get you protected. I'll talk about the battery backup. That's the most common one. It has limitations. It used to be, if I compared the two, I would say that the Venturi system is going to pump about 25% of what your regular sump pump would handle. And your battery backup would take care of about 50%. But that's changed because things have gotten better. Right now, a battery backup system pretty much pumps just as much as the regular sump pump pumps. And the Venturi system's really at about 60% now. So they both will get the job done. The battery backup has limitations because it's running on a battery. So, let's say it might last 12 hours if it's running a lot. So if you're out of town and you have 4 days of heavy rain, you're going to have a problem.
2: Right.
0: But on the other hand, maybe you don't have those kind of problems. The Venturi system, if it's going to pump about 70% of the capacity that the standard pump is covering, but you have an endless supply of water. So you could be gone a month and that thing's going to probably keep running.
2: Right.
0: So, so that's the pros and cons. The battery will need to be replaced periodically. Maybe every 3 years. Some people say five. A pump's going to last you probably 10. So I'll go back to what I said when I started. You got to get one of them. So the call is kind of yours, really.
2: Sure. Is the initial investment or cost of the Venturi system more typically than the
0: That's a good question. I don't know if I really know the answer to that because I have a backup system, okay. And that's usually what most people will put in unless, if somebody's a snowbird or has two homes or they travel for business a lot, maybe the options go to the Venturi.
2: Gary, another question, just offhand, and you may have an insight to this. I know of a location probably 500 yards from our property. We have some wetlands south of our present location. That would be just across the street. Now, my property was never considered wetlands, but there's a gentleman, I believe, with a lake 500 yards away. Have you ever heard of a farmer, for instance, occasionally, suddenly, let me complete my thought, suddenly my water that was running constantly into the sump has stopped about 5 weeks ago. And do farmers ever seasonally change any outflow, let's say, of a lake that they may want to drain throughout the summer months?
0: Well, not on a regular basis, but, all things are possible. I don't know. I think I'd probably go over and chat with them. That is a possibility. The other thing is the pipes going to that sump well, it'd be more likely that they would become clogged. And, of course, if you get a plumber, they can run, cameras down in there and see if they're free-flowing or not. I got to take a break. I appreciate the call. You're at home with Gary Sullivan.
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10: Thank you for your show, Gary. It's been a great help.
0: For sure.
10: Gary, I'm calling regarding some 25-year-old double-hung wood windows where the lower rail was not sealed properly, that interface between the lower rail and the glass, and water had entered that joint and has created wood softness, okay?
0: Mm-hmm.
10: I've given some thought to drilling eighth-inch holes and brushing in some wood hardener and then rock the window back and forth to distribute and let that hardener cure, and then following up with, some kind of an epoxy sealer, and then, of course, painting and sealing and putting that, that 16th-inch paint stripe along the bottom to seal that joint. Your thoughts of that process?
0: Well, I don't know. Do you think you can get that in there like that, where you're going to be able to actually harden that wood?
10: I'm confident I can get.
0: It's hard.
10: Yeah, it's difficult. Mm. Yeah, that lower rail probably at that point, just the general numbers, probably 3/4 of an inch wide. I'm thinking the windows are the rails are probably about, let's just call it 2 inches thick. Mm-hmm. And if the glass is centered, that will be somewhere short of a 1 inch or so to,
0: is this a double pane glass?
10: It sure is. Okay. Yeah, it's a thermotech, yeah.
0: So can you take that panel out?
10: The glass panel or the window itself?
0: The glass panel.
10: Not easily. It's held in with, I'm not sure the proper term, but it's held in with, let's call it like a small quarter round, and it's pretty secure. I don't see any fasteners, and I don't see any parting lines there. I'm afraid I'd really make a mess of the adjoining wood if I tried to, pry it off.
0: Yeah, I don't know. I almost got to take a pass on this call without seeing it. You'd be a better judge than me. It's really a matter of can you make that patch by quote pouring it in? Certainly, there's products like Liquid Wood, which is an Abitron product. If water can get in there, it will harden the wood for sure. Now, I don't know about the residue that doesn't get all the way back in there. And then the patching, I would say, would be more difficult. But I really have to take a pass, Al. I just don't want to give you some bad advice without being able to see the whole situation. All right, coming up, we're going to talk about sump pumps with our friends from Zoller. You're at home with Gary Sullivan.
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19: Chris DeMayo, a powerful nor'easter hitting the East Coast this weekend with heavy rain and strong winds. Fox Weather's Mike Seidel is on the eastern end of New York's Long Island.
20: We've got the high wind warning. Winds could gust to 60, 65 miles an hour through the overnight hours. The winds here will die down, calm down by tomorrow morning. And then after we get through the high tide at lunchtime tomorrow here on the North Shore, we'll be in much, much better shape.
19: There are roughly 100,000 power outages. One of baseball's greatest pitchers, Justin Verlander, is calling it a career.
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19: That's Fox's Jay Berman. Verlander won 3 Cy Young Awards and made the All-Star team 10 times. 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
0: You say you're at home with Gary Sullivan. This is the time each week we usually bring in an expert in a specific field, and you hear me talking about Zoller pumps probably almost every weekend. And lots of areas this year, lots of rain, other areas, droughts. But in the rainy areas, the old sump pump has had a workout. So BJ Hentrup, he is with us once again. BJ, how are you?
25: Gary, I'm fantastic. Good to be on here with you again. How have you been?
0: Been fine. Heading up to the Do It Best show tomorrow.
25: Oh, nice.
0: Yeah, so we have lots of interviews. But it's I just had a call on a sump pump just a minute ago, and I was telling him about, or he was looking for a backup, and he was asking about the Venturi versus the Battery One. He asked me, is that Venturi more expensive than a Battery One? I really don't know. How's that shake out? Just out of curiosity.
25: That's a good question. Yeah. And no, it's typically not. When you're buying the unit, you're having it installed from a licensed plumber, total cost, it typically is going to be more for a battery backup than it is for a water-powered backup. But here's where you got to pay attention, is that water-powered backup, that is using the water supply line from your house. So if it ever comes on and you have an extended period of time when you have a power outage,
0: right,
25: you're using all the water from your house. So your water bill is going to increase. So that's where the cost really comes from a water backup is using your water supply.
0: Ah, good one. Good one. I talked about the expense of maintenance on a battery and replacing, but I didn't talk about the water cost, and you're exactly right. All right. Well, Zoller pumps, they're the gold standard. No doubt about it. You have both, do you not?
25: Yes, we do. We sure do. And just one other thing while we're talking about water-powered backup pumps, they are great, you know, but if you're in an area where you're prone to a lot of water coming into your sump pit, you definitely want to go with a battery power just because the water power does about half the performance of the battery backup.
0: Yeah, I was giving a little history. I said, you know, it's gotten better, though. It used to be like 25% not long ago.
25: But
0: I told him 50-60%, so I'm glad I was kind of right on that number.
25: Yeah, you're right there.
0: All right. Man, have you guys been busy this year?
25: It has. I mean, it's you know, there's been areas like you said, there was some droughts in some areas, but when it's rained in the right areas, we've needed it to, and we've just constantly been building and shipping pumps and backup pumps out of Louisville, Kentucky.
0: We've been screaming about the necessity of backup pumps. We just had a discussion on the water and the battery backup pumps. When are people going to kind of get the message? I got a funny story about this, but I mean, I'm sure your battery backup pumps and backup pumps in general have continued to grow, but why would anyone not have a backup pump? I guess if it's just an old unfinished basement.
25: Yeah, I mean, that's really the, you know, and a lot of people look at it as, oh my gosh, they're so expensive, you know, but the way you got to look at it is it's protecting your basement. So if it is a finished basement, just think about everything you have down there, whether it's, you know, in a living room area, a storage area, like the sump pump and the battery backup pump is protecting, you know, what you have down there. So if your power goes out, you want to make sure you have something that's going to, you know, stand out and stand up when it needs to. And that's what a battery backup pump

0: and you download it with your battery backup system. And if you're out on vacation, you get notifications, you get emails, you get text messages. It'll tell you what's going on with your system. So if you're down in Florida enjoying the sun and a storm's coming through, you get a notification on your phone that's telling you what your battery's doing, or you telling you that your battery backup came on, and you're then you pull out your weather app or whatever, and you're like, oh my gosh, are there storms going on at home? Yeah. Do I need to get somebody out there?
1: Yes,
0: that's
1: you do.
0: What the Wi-Fi system can do.
1: Yeah, I think it is just an awesome system and does offer such peace of mind. I ask you
0: and
1: something
0: you can
1: else.
0: Test it too. You can test it from your phone.
1: Yeah,
0: sorry, I didn't mean to cut you off there, but that's what's cool about this is you're able to push a button on your phone, test it, and if somebody's there at your house, they're like, yep, it's working. It's pumping everything. So that's pretty cool.
1: It is total peace of mind. I got to ask you about grinder pumps. I know you got some new products. And first of all, who needs a grinder pump, and where are they installed? I guess if you have one, you know.
0: Yeah, and there are some people out there that think a sewage pump is a grinder pump, and they're the same thing. Well, a grinder pump is technically a sewage pump, but a sewage pump is not a grinder pump. So, and an application, whether it's maybe you have a rental property, maybe it's an Airbnb, maybe it's a bathroom downstairs in the basement where you have friends and family come over and stay, and you can't monitor everything that's being flushed down the toilet. So if somebody's flushing the wipes that you're not supposed to do, the feminine products, you know, things like that that you shouldn't flush down there, that's going to cause a problem for a standard 2-inch sewage ejector. It's going to clog. It's going to clog the pump. It's going to wrap around the impeller. But when you get a grinder pump, it grinds everything up into a small slurry and then pumps it up and out, so you don't have to worry about the clogging issues.
1: I was going to say the grinder pumps, the Zoller grinder pumps, those things are amazing. You can see things go into the grinder and it might discolor the water.
0: I mean,
1: there's no remnants of what just went down there.
0: You're right. It's gone. I mean, we've got some really cool videos out there on our YouTube channel, on Zoller Company's YouTube channel, and we do out on social media Grind Time Tuesday, where we just throw some things every couple weeks in there and say, okay, hey, here's what we're doing for Grind Time Tuesday, and it could be anything from flushable wipes to pieces of blue jeans to whatever. We're just like, hey, don't flush this stuff down the toilet. But we're just showing you how powerful it is.
1: Well, yeah, and you got a new one. It's a half horsepower grinder pump?
0: Yes, half horsepower, 115 volts. So this just plugs right into your standard wall outlet. And if you for your viewers, like I said, go on our YouTube channel, and if you type in M802, Zoller 802 grinder, you can see this half horsepower, 115 volt grinder pump just tearing everything to shreds.
1: Well, I'll tell you what, I watched that video. It is amazing.
0: It really is. Yeah.
1: It changes the color of the water. That was the way I saw it. I go, there's nothing left of that thing. Even you talk about having guests or stuff like that, even if you have kids. I mean, my goodness.
0: Oh, for sure.
1: Yeah, and those wipes, those things are terrible, really, for our sewage system to begin with, aren't they?
0: They really are.
1: Yeah.
0: They really are. I mean, they say, plumber approved, and, you can flush them. Yeah. Well, yeah, you can flush them, but it's not good for your system. And that's where, we've been doing grinder pumps since the early 90s.
1: Yeah.
0: But we've evolved, and we have bigger grinder pumps that go up to, 15 horsepower in our commercial line. But but something like this for your viewers who are dealing with, basement bathrooms and whatnot, if they're having issues with clogs, I would definitely recommend looking into the 802 grinder pump.
1: Wow. Just plugs in a regular wall outlet, right?
0: It sure does, yes.
1: Wow. That's super. That's super. And by the way, I don't know who that plumber was that approved the wipes. I think there's only one. every plumber I've talked to hates them.
0: And they do. They hate dealing with them. But, there are some out there that I've talked to that are like, Yeah, go ahead and flush them. That's easy money for me because I'll just go out, pull the pump, put a new one in.
1: I might be able to retire early.

0: All right. Well, folks can get information on the pumps we talked about. Again, how often should we change a sump pump? That's another thing. 10 years, I think, is kind of the rule of thumb.
1: Yeah, you're right. We typically say anywhere from 7 to 10 years.
0: Okay.
1: You know, if you're in an area that gets a lot of water and you have a smaller pit that your pump's in and it's coming on and off so frequent, you know, right. that you may get, you know, a little bit less, closer to that 7 years. But, you know, you just got to watch it and make sure it's doing its job.
0: It's scary how many years I get out of my Zoller pumps, to be honest with you. I'm not really a 10-year guy. Just keep going, baby. Keep going. You're doing fine.
1: A little bit longer.
0: No, they're great quality products. And like I said, if you're listening right now and you want to just find out how great they are, you can ask a plumber that. You'll find a lot of plumbers that will talk about the Zoller
1: yes.
0: pump. You guys do a great job at ZollerPumps.com.
1: Thank
0: you, Gary. And, hey, appreciate your time today. Enjoyed it.
1: Always, Gary. I really appreciate you having me on again.
0: Take care.
1: All right, see ya. Bye.
0: All right. Bye-bye. All right, there you go. Let's take a break. We'll come back. We got Bob and Pat. If you'd like to join us, do so. It's you and me for the rest of the ride. It's 800-823-8255. You're at home with Gary Sullivan.
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0: All right, back at it we go. At home with Gary Sullivan taking your calls. By the way, that's Zoller, Z-O-E. LLERpumps.com. All right, let's go to Bob. Bob, welcome.
7: Gary, thank you for your show. You help us old bozos out here repairing our houses.
0: Appreciate it.
7: By the way, let me get to it. I'll paint you a picture. I've got a 2-year-old brand new asphalt driveway. At the end of my driveway, there's a 2-foot wide cement strip that runs down the street. And then on the other side is asphalt street.
0: Okay.
7: I have a seam. I have a seam between the cement and the end of my driveway. It's like maybe a quarter, three quarters of an inch wide. Mm-hmm. I've been trying to fill that seam up because the neighbors up the street, all their sump pumps pump out water externally onto the street that flows down the path past my driveway. So okay. I've tried patch, asphalt patch, but it washes away. And I've tried asphalt crack sealer, didn't work. And the problem is sometimes, the only month I could do this is August when it's dry. Mm-hmm. And the other months it's just wet because they're pumping out their, just the way the construction is made for the street and the and the storm sewer. So can you recommend a product that I could try?
1: Yeah, I got a couple in mind. The problem is not the concrete. The problem is the asphalt and the adhesion. Right. And if it was concrete to concrete, I'd recommend a urethane crack filler. And I think I'm going to recommend that anyway. I'm not really sure how it reacts, but urethane caulking has the best adhesion properties and the best flexibility properties, better even than silicone. So I think I'm going to lean in that direction. I also have another product I'll run by you. You maybe take a look and kind of read up on them. So the first one would be a, well, let me even step back a little bit. Quikrete makes two types of very, very high adhesion, high flexibility crack fillers. Usually it's going to need at least a quarter of an inch, and it sounds like you have at least that, so you should be able to put a good bead of this down. One of them is a high acrylic resined self-leveling crack filler, and the other one is a urethane self-leveling crack filler, which comes in a bigger caulking tube. It's like an industrial caulking tube, and it requires a heavy-duty caulking gun. Urethane's been around for a while. The high resins and a lot of things have really kind of changed that profile. I would be comfortable using either one of those. Cleaning it out, if it's greater than, I'd say, probably a half inch or probably 5/8 of an inch, I'd get a foam backer rod and push it down into that crevice, down to a point where you got about 3/8 of an inch depth to put the bead of caulking on top of it. It does self-level. And so I don't know if there's much slope there, which could be a little bit of an issue. But that's what I would recommend. That's number one. There's also a product, Gelsco brushable sealant. That's what it is. I think it's Geosil. It's Geosil. Geocel. That's it. I'm positive. It's Geosil brushable sealant. It is a clear, flowable urethane. So you can brush it on. You can trial it on. It's got good, you know, there's no caulking gun. It's got good adhesion. It's used for inside gutters. It's used as a roof patch. It's got great UV resistance. It's even paintable. Probably a little, you know, it's a little thinner product than the caulking. So if there is a little slope to it, I'd probably send you back to the caulking. But if it's kind of flat, there might be something there where you can just kind of brush that in there.
7: Okay, what was the spelling on that? G-E-L?
1: It's, yeah, G-E-O-C-E-L, Geosil.
7: G-E-O. Okay. Okay.
1: Yeah. Geocel. Geosil. I've seen it at Home Depot. I've seen it at Ace Hardware. It's a product that's been around for a long time. Either one of those is going to be your best bet. They're going to be the best adhesion, best flexibility, and of course, they're waterproofed.
7: Well, flexibility is what I need because I in the wintertime, strangely enough, the street is sloping, but I still get a pond of ice.
1: Yeah. Yeah. So that's the way I'd feel it. The other latex sealers you've been using, those are good, but they're short term. And the patch is probably too thick to really do anything. There is an asphalt mastic that could maybe be put in there, too, if you didn't want to go the urethane route. It doesn't have good UV resistance, and it does get brittle over time. So it would not be a choice of mine, but it is an option. All right, Bob, thank you much. We got a scoot. We got another hour to go, 2 hours to go. So grab a line. You're at home with Gary Sullivan.

0: right, weekend's here, and welcome. Hopefully you're getting inspired to get some of those projects done around the home. I'm tackling a few myself. And I'm sure everybody is when we get some decent weather and get out there and get some of those projects done. So let me give you the phone number. You can line up, and it's you and me for the next 2 hours. So the number is 800-823-8255. Hey, Pat, welcome.
1: Hi, Gary.
0: Hello.
1: I'm outside ready to pressure wash my deck. I'm going to be giving it a paint job as soon as it dries in the next few days. At what angle should I use the pressure washer? I have 40, 25, and 15 degrees.
0: Well, angle. First, yeah, be careful with that. Usually I don't even recommend a pressure washer, but if you're going to use it 40 degrees, about 18 inches off the surface of the deck itself. And how big of a pressure washer is it? What's, do you know the PSI on it?
1: Oh, geez. Just a second here. It says it's a Greenworks 2700 PSI.
0: Okay. You definitely want to go with a 40 degree nozzle and maybe 2 feet from the surface.
1: Okay.
0: The reason I say this, Pat, just for you know, I profess a lot about not using it, but you can use it. You just got to be careful. Your question about the degree is a perfect question. 40 degree for sure with a pressure washer that big. If you start using too much pressure or get it too close, you'll create a little bit of fuzz on that wood. Because it starts breaking down the lignin, I think is the actual name of the cellulose fibers. And then when you go to stain it, those will be darker than the rest of the deck, and it'll look a little blotchy. So let's go 2 feet from the surface, 40-degree nozzle. Are you going to use any cleaner with it?
1: No, I've got some of the Sherwin-Williams Emerald. That's what I'm going to be putting on it.
0: Okay. And the emerald is an exterior paint?
1: Yes. Yes.
0: Is it exterior house paint?
1: I'm not sure. I think it is.
0: You told him it was for a deck, right?
1: Yes. Yes.
0: Okay.
1: And the deck has had two different applications, you know, years apart.
0: Okay. Because Emerald is the top of their line, and I know they make an emerald exterior paint. They make an emerald trim enamel, interior and exterior. They make emerald on a couple of products, but I wasn't familiar with their emerald deck paint. So I'm just making sure it's for decks.
1: Yes. The lady knew everything.
0: Okay. Cool.
1: That
0: okay.
1: I had off the deck.
0: All right.
1: So,
0: just checking to be sure. So, yep, 40 degrees, 2 feet away. And the only thing, if the deck has other than dirt on there, it's really nice to use like a deck cleaner, an oxygenated bleach deck cleaner. You can put that on, let it sit about 10 minutes, and then use the pressure washer. And if there's any mold or mildew, it will actually kill the mold and mildew spores. Whereas if you're just using water and kind of blasting it clean, you know, you don't really kill those spores.
1: Yeah. Just one pass with the pressure washer, one pass is enough at 2 feet away from
0: Well,
1: it.
0: You're going to clean it. You know, I mean, it might take one pass or two pass. I'm thinking one. Depends on how fast you go. Yes.
1: All right. All right. Well, thank you very much.
0: All right, Pat. Thank you. Appreciate it. Take care. Bye-bye. I do recommend you follow that advice on pressure washers. I know one day I was preaching like crazy about don't do that, don't do that, don't do that. Somebody called me up and said, well, there's this guy in the neighborhood. He's cleaning and sealing decks, and he uses a pressure washer. And my answer is, well, let's hope he knows how to use that properly on pressure-treated wood. You don't want to get carried away with it. And I'm telling you, if you add and you use the deck cleaner first and let it help lift that dirt off, it'll be easier. And you're literally, if it is a mold, mildew, fungus, algae, you're killing it and removing it. They'll have some benefits to it. So take that, and it also opens up the pores of the wood a little bit. You know, I always talk about the cleaner and then the brightener. A cleaner will open up the pores of the wood to a degree. The brightener opens it up even further. Just helps with the adhesion. You don't want to make a call to me that says I put down this paint on my pressure treated wood and it's 4 years old and now it's peeling. You don't want that to happen. That's a bigger problem. So, all right, let's go to Carol. Carol, welcome.
2: Hi, Gary. I love your show.
0: Thanks.
2: I love your podcast.
0: Thank you.
2: It's so nice to be able to go back to previous shows and listen to them. But anyway, my call also is about cleaning my deck, which is composite. And okay. I know Wet and Forget is supposed to be a very good product, but it's also very expensive. So I went and bought Home Armor Outdoor Cleaner Plus.
0: Okay.
2: And I was wondering if you were familiar with that, because that's what I was thinking of trying today.
0: I'm very familiar with the brand name. I don't know what the ingredients are in there, but I think you'll be fine. It's more of a cleaner that you can use and you don't have to wait 6 weeks.
2: Right, yeah.
0: Okay.
2: It says put it on 10 minutes and then rinse. On this one, you rinse.
0: I was gonna guess, but I'm guessing still that it is probably an oxygenated bleach, which is generically what I recommend for fast, quick results,
2: says,
0: right?
2: Contains sodium hyochloride. That's what it says. Do not use or mix with other chemicals.
0: You know, if I was that smart in chemistry, I probably wouldn't be doing this show.
2: Hypochlorite.
0: Hypochlorite. So there's a little bit of bleach in there. I'm sure it'll do what you're trying to make it do. You're not going to cause yourself any problems.
2: Okay, and what I was concerned about, I have a railing, which is part composite and then also black metal. And I think on the black metal, it could get pitted. So I was thinking of maybe putting like Vaseline as a protectant on the black metal. What do you think on that?
0: Well, that may work. I've never heard of it being done that way, but it makes sense that it would protect it. You know, I mean, I guess you could use some, you know, masking tape too, a painter's tape.
2: That would be too hard because there's the curly cues. It's not just a straight wrought iron.
0: Does it say something about not using it on metal, or why do you think it'll pit it?
2: It says prolonged contact of undiluted product with metal may cause pitting or discoloration.
0: Okay.
2: Yeah.
0: Well, this will be diluted though,
2: says,
0: right?
2: So. Yes. With my hose, you know, just like Wet and Forget.
0: Right.
2: I'll try it. I'm going to try it on my steps first and, you know, a little bit of the rail there and see what happens.
0: And even the Wet and Forget, it won't talk. I don't think it talks about metal. Maybe it does, but I don't think it does. But it'll tell you, like, on bushes and stuff to cover or just rinse it off. So
2: that's what this says.
0: I think you'll be fine. Mm-hmm. I really do.
2: Great.
0: You know, just, you know, what I would do is, you know, if you got the cleaner and it's self-mixing with a hose connection, just when you're finished, flip it back to clear water and just do your railing and just rinse it off.
2: Yeah, that's what I plan
0: That'll
2: on doing.
0: Save you
2: okay.
0: a bunch of time.
2: Thank you, Gary. I feel much better being able to ask you.
0: Very good.
2: Thanks again.
0: All right, Carol. Thank you. Bye-bye. Yeah, if I was... It sounds like it's some chlorine-based product. And, you know, I talk a lot about oxygenated bleach. It's a very safe product. I like that particular thing, but it doesn't say oxygenated on the bleach. What's it say, Danny? Do you remember? Sodium bicarbonate?
3: Sodium bicarbonate.
0: Sodium bicarbonate.
3: Percarbonate.
0: Percarbonate. That's where I always miss up. I never say per.
3: It took me a second to remember, you know. I'm kind of old.
0: Yeah, me too.
3: You're not as old. Never mind.
0: But you're halfway there, seriously, if you read the directions. And she did. And she did. So, you know, when that kind of makes sense, yeah, just flip it over to clear and just rinse it off and you'll be fine. All right, let's take that break. Bob, you'll be up first. Our phone number is 800-823-8255. You're at home with Gary Sullivan.
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0: All right, 22 minutes after the top of the hour, at home with Gary Sullivan. And again, our phone number is 800-823-8255. Grab a line. We got several open right now. Bob, welcome.
15: And you.
0: Yes, sir.
15: Two questions, if you'll allow, are prompted by today's topics. Number one, my sump pump in my basement seems to have been working reliably. We can hear it come on. But lately, about the past week and a half, it feels like it's coming on when it doesn't need to. And it's like it's sucking air. Wondering what that might be attributed to.
0: Well, there's a switch on the top of that pump. And when the water comes up, it lifts that float and turns on the switch.
15: Right.
0: So there's no water in that pit when it turns on?
15: Well, it turns on reliably when it fills up. I can see that. Mm-hmm. It's just that it seems to be staying on and capturing air instead of just water.
0: So it sounds like the switch is bad. It sounds like it's staying open longer than it is. The number one thing that fails on a sump pump, Bob, guess what it is?
15: It's the switch. I presume.
0: Yeah, it is.
15: All right.
0: So that, I'm guessing that's what it is. And those can be replaced.
15: And it has been the years that you and Zala were talking about, so it might just be time for a new one.
0: Yeah, okay. Yeah, well, that is the frame. The one thing is, and again, I'll give Zala a plug only because it's fact, they have the best switch of any sump pump on the market. It's been proven time. And I mean, it's a very, very, very, very good switch. They hand test every switch before that thing's even packed out. And they're well known for great switches on sump pumps. That is the number one failure part of a sump pump.
15: Could I ask you a quick deck question since you've been talking about decks?
0: All right.
15: Painted it with the deck stain, solid gray, treated lumber, but there are a couple of lines where it almost looks like sap has risen up. I have these white bubbly streaks. Any way to remedy that?
0: Well, not from the surface of the paint because it's coming up from the wood, and that does happen occasionally. And remember, it's pine that's pressure treated. And the only way to really stop that is to put something, I mean, eventually it's going to stop, right? We've also had a really hot summer, pulling that up, removing, but then sealing that with something that would block sap is going to require you to remove the finish. So I think I'd stay with it and just clean up the sap.
15: All right, we'll do it. Thank you very much.
0: All right, Bob, thank you. Take care. Bye-bye. And again, a little thinner, paint thinner, we'll take that up. It will eventually stop. It is annoying, no question about that. By the way, if you did not hear the Zoller interview with BJ, I would recommend, if you're interested in knowing about a water-powered backup sump pump or a grinder pump or a battery-operated backup pump, you can get that podcast wherever you get your podcast. If it's the iHeart app, just click podcast at home with Gary Sullivan. Danny will have it listed right on there and take a listen. Also, I know a lot of people in a lot of different cities stream this show. And if you want to listen to it and ask the questions, because I am here Eastern time from 9 to 1 p.m., 9 a.m. to 1 p.m. Eastern time on Saturday and 9 to noon Eastern time Sunday. So if you're listening to this show and it's 5 o'clock on a Saturday afternoon, you're not going to be able to get through unless you call during those hours. 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And of course, we talk about your projects. 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In fact, tomorrow, the entire show will be broadcast in Indianapolis at the Indianapolis Convention Center. We'll be at the Do It Best Hardware Show. 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We'll try and grab a couple of vendors and chat about some of their products. I've got a couple lined up already. I think they're going to be pretty fascinating. One of them is, well, I'm not going to tell you. It's about paint. It's something I never heard of, so I can't wait to talk about it. All right, your call's next. You're at home with Gary Sullivan.

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12: Hey, what are we doing about Black Week this year?
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5: I'm Deborah Valentine. A rare September nor'easter affecting the Northeast. Nassau County executive and New York Republican nominee for Governor Bruce Blakeman joining Fox's The Big Weekend Show.
14: This is an especially strong storm. And it's made even more problematic because of the full moon that we'll have tonight. So the big concern is about the high tide.
5: Forecasters say the brunt of the nor'easter is occurring overnight until 10 a.m. Sunday. New York City police say a 56-year-old man was killed by a falling tree in Brooklyn. President Trump rejecting Iran's proposed 7-day plan to reopen the Strait of Hormuz and restart nuclear talks as the U.S. push to cripple Tehran economically.
15: Well, I'm rejecting their deal. They want to make a deal where they open the Strait immediately because they're losing so badly. You know, you don't read that or you don't see that in the fake news.
5: President Trump making that comment while outside the White House today. 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
1: Sullivan, and thanks for joining me. The number, if you'd like to get through and we can chat about your home issue, it's 800-823-8255. And let's go to Tom. Tom, welcome.
20: Gary, how are you?
1: Doing fine, thank you.
20: Awesome. Hey, we built the house 24 years ago, and say you put a sprinkler out in the yard and turn it on, and the pressure initially, like everybody else's sprinklers, like shoot up like 20 feet.
1: Mm-hmm.
20: Ours shoots up and then trickles down to about 10, like it's losing volume or pressure or whatever.
1: I bring up a good question, too, because there's a difference between volume and pressure. But you're losing one of them, that's for sure.
20: So I bought one of those little water gauges, and I put it on the spigot on the outside, and it's, I forget, there's plenty of pressure right there.
1: Ah, okay.
20: It's been a minute since I've done it, but it was like 60, 80 pounds.
1: Yeah,
20: something like
1: that. That's perfect. That's perfect. You got plenty of pressure. So you don't have enough volume.
20: Yeah.
1: So,
20: what, I'm
1: municipal
20: stuck.
1: Water, can right?
20: They, yes, and it's in Anderson. Can that little vacuum diffuser, whatever the proper term is, can that be a restriction?
1: The backflow? What I would do, I'd really call the waterworks and have them just check. Is there a lot of, and there probably isn't, because Anderson Township's been built up for a while. There's no new home construction right around you or anything along those lines?
20: No, and I can see my neighbors, when they turn theirs on, they shoot like right across the street, shoot like 20 feet in the air.
1: Yeah. It's low volume, and I'd start with the municipality, the water, and see if there's anything along those lines. I mean, when you get into pressure, it's obviously easier to deal with because that can be adjusted or even cut back with a reducer. But when you have volume issues, is it like that throughout the whole house? I mean, can you tell, like, the shower turns on and in 10 seconds it's kind of weeping instead of, you know, blasting away on you?
20: Yeah, and if somebody else turns something on, like when you're in the shower, that the amount of water coming out, it definitely reduces.
1: Mm-hmm. Yeah, on a municipality, I would let them check and see what, you know, it's either... You know, it seems weird that the rest of the neighbors have it. That does indicate that it'd be something inside your house. How old's the house? That's another decent
20: question. We built it 24 years ago.
1: That's right. You told me that. So it's copper?
20: That's right.
1: Copper piping or PVC. Yeah. So it's not like an old galvanized pipe.
20: No.
1: Which also would restrict, but, you know, and even underground, you know, the underground, is that copper, do you know, or don't know? You're not seeing any wet spots or anything like that, do you?
20: There's no wet spots, but I do remember, I think it was black pipe, iron pipe, when they were putting it in the, you know, through the basement to the finish, and I was actually there that day, and they were having trouble getting that to seal. But that spot doesn't stay wet. Is it possible that in there that there's, and I guess it goes into the meter or whatever, that yeah. there's a something in there, like a
1: well
20: anything?
1: I mean, it's all possible. That's what I'm saying. It is a volume issue. And where I was concentrating on, Tom, is it on their side or your side of the meter? And, you know, that's where I was going with it. But if nobody else is, you know, showing those signs of a problem, you start thinking, well, it must be on this side of the meter. So then, you know, I was thinking like Blue Max that was installed. That was usually, you know, 70s and 80s. So you're beyond that generation. Those had problems with splits and cracks and leaking where you would lose a lot of volume. But those usually showed up after a while with, you know, some water or wet grass and a drought and things like that. So, but there's got to be something that's, you know, impeding that flow.
20: Mm-hmm.
1: My guess is it's outside of the house. It's a guess. Somewhere between the meter and, you know, coming inside the house, but I don't know. Maybe it is from inside the house. Somebody's going to have to check

0: in that conversation. If you experience things like that, it can be many, many, many things, obviously. The big question is, you know, are you experiencing that everywhere in the house? And the first thing everybody talks about, including me, is water pressure. When you start having water that's just, you know, it's like a shower. It's not like a shower should be, right? It's just not enough water, or it's not strong enough, and you got to make that determination. You can actually test that just like he did. The first thing to do is test it, and let's get the pressure, you know, in or out of the ball game. And your water pressure in your house should be somewhere, you know, 50 to 80 as a rule of thumb. That's where you want to be. And if you're blessing away at 60 to 70 PSI, you got plenty of water pressure. You don't have enough water. So then the next question comes in, is this everywhere, or is this just on one particular branch or one particular faucet? Because that's defining too. When it's everywhere, I can tell you it's a volume problem. And you know, at the end, sometimes we forget about the most simple things, and that would be, has anybody closed the gate valve, or anybody messed with the valves or anything along those lines? The main one, sure, cutting that back is going to cut back a volume, and that would certainly...
1: Hey, a gentleman just called in and said maybe it's the pressure regulator.
0: Well, that would be pressure, but he had good pressure.
1: Yeah.
0: Yeah, see, that's the thing. That's what you're testing. If he had a pressure rating of 40, yeah, that would be your pressure regulator. But I think this is not a pressure issue, because he had... You always test for pressure on the outside of the house, too. And if he's getting 60, 65 PSI there, I think the pressure's probably in pretty good shape. All right, let's take a break, and then we'll get to you, David. Another question regarding Zoller. A great interview. I think great information BJ shared with us. If you want to catch that up, you can on the iHeart podcast, At Home with Gary Sullivan. Take a listen. So, David, you'll be up first. If you'd like to join us, it is 800-823-8255. 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
10: All right, back at it we go. I was just doing a little checklist on different things because somebody called and said, it sounds like it's the pressure-inducing valve. And, of course, they did test that. It was 65 PSI. I'm assuming that he left that on to see if that fell like his sprinkler did. If it's showing 65 PSI, it would not be the pressure reducing valve for sure. But just reading on a couple of things, they really filtered in on a clogged water filter either on either side of the meter. So that sounds like that could be a certainly something that needs to be checked. The other thing, which I'm not sure how this works, is the water having a water softener problem. So if he has a water softener, that might be something you want to just kind of read up on and see how that can get into the problem. But if it's the whole house, yeah, clogged water filter, partially closed main, failing pressure regulator, but he did test it, water softener issue. So that might be another thing to explore. All right, that being said, let's get to David. David, welcome.
11: Hello there, how are you?
10: Doing fine, sir, thank you.
11: Yeah, good. The Zoeller pump, I'm glad you brought that up. I just replaced my third one. They're lasting about 2 weeks, and then they quit. I talked to Zoeller. I called down there twice. I talked to them yesterday, and they don't have the answer for it, why it's...
10: I have no idea.
11: It's not the switch.
10: So you've had,
11: it's crystal clear water.
10: You've had, now tell me again, you've had three of them and they all last 2 weeks.
11: Yeah, I just put the third one in.
10: Okay.
11: This morning.
10: All right.
11: It's on one of my jobs.
10: All right.
11: Crystal clear water, 24 inch diameter, 2 foot deep crock. And I videoed it if they want to see it, you know, or so I can send it to them.
10: Right.
11: So they're at the point where they're going to tag this one, and when they get it back to their location, they want to test it and see what why it quit working.
10: I'd love to know the answer too, because that's almost, you know, I'm sure they told you all about their failure rates. It's minuscule. So I'd love to know what's going on. Yeah.
11: Yeah, I was just calling to see if you had any history of hearing any reasons why, you know, they would quit. It lasts about 14 days.
10: Yeah, and you have, I know you have power to it, but I mean, when they quit, is there any interruption in power or anything along those lines that you know of?
11: No. And actually, the new pumps, after 2024, they put a glow plug on it.
10: Yes, they did.
11: So when you plug it in, it glows.
10: That's what I have.
11: Yeah, which is nice.
10: Right.
11: Yeah. I have two in my personal house since 2017, and I haven't had a problem with them.
10: Yeah. Like I said, I run mine even past 10 years. I have had, I'm sure it's a real anomaly, but I don't know what it is. I've never heard of that, to be honest with you, with any pump.
11: Okay.
10: I mean, it's an anomaly with any pump. No less a solid.
11: The last less than 2 weeks.
10: Yeah, that's crazy.
11: So we're at the point where we're going to track this one going back to Louisville and see what's going on. But I put the new one in this morning at 10 o'clock Eastern time in Ohio here. Mm-hmm. And it took probably 10 minutes to pump down 10 inches. And he asked me what the vertical was. And the vertical is coming up about 3 feet. It goes horizontal. It comes up about a foot. Vertical again, and then it goes horizontal and out. So the vertical rise is 4 feet. He goes, that's not anything for us.
10: Yeah, that's nothing. That's the same thing. Man, I don't know, but I'm sure they're extremely interested in getting their hands on that pump, because I mean, they are quality crazy. I mean, they really are.
11: Right.
10: So I'd like for you to follow up when some answer is given, because that's just, you know, I don't know what it could be inside the well. I mean, you're not going to jam up a pump. Did they ask you how the pump was sitting in the well?
11: Yeah, it's not even dirty. I think it's got a concrete bottom to it.
10: Oh, geez.
11: But sometimes they say it'll grab a stone.
10: Right, that's where I was going. And get stuck in the impeller.
11: Yeah, found and nothing was in the impeller. I took it out of the well, out of the crock there, and plugged it in. Power came on. It turned green, the plug, and I hit I can hear the switch clicking, like it's not like it's working. But there's no noise, no humming or anything in the pump.
10: Huh.
11: So they think the second one, it blew the oil out of it.
10: Oh, because it kept running?
11: It was all oily. Well, yeah, maybe it kept running. And I checked it to make sure that the float, which is kind of protected, it's that the float's not getting stuck in the up position.
10: Right. They got like a little cage on them. Right?
11: Yeah, they have that little stainless steel cage. But yeah, I'll follow back up.
10: I'd love to hear it too. Like I said, I'm sure they would love to get their hands on that pump for sure, and find out what's going on. I can't really think of anything inside that well that would impede it outside of debris. And it sounds like that's, you know, you've got that checked out. I'd even like to take it and see if you could stick it in a bathtub or a big bucket of water or something and see how it works. But, there's
11: nothing.
10: Yeah, there's nothing in that sump well that could impede that then. I don't know what it is. I don't know.
11: The only thing I thought is to get the water tested, if there's some kind of acid or something in the water.
10: That's funny you said that. I was thinking that also, and I'm thinking, but I don't really know. You know, if you had a condensation pipe off a furnace going into that sump well, maybe that's a possibility. There's some acidic properties to that water. But I didn't bring it up because I don't know enough about it, whether it even affected at that point.
11: Yeah, the pump is actually in 2 weeks. The edges of the pump had rust on it. Hmm. And I put the second pump in on September 10th because I wrote it on the tag with the Sharpie. Hmm. And I just pulled it out yesterday, the 25th.
10: Hmm.
11: And,
10: that's,
11: you know, it's green.
10: Yeah.
11: But it's around the edges of it and the plumbing supply house, it's not a big box store I bought. It was a plumbing supply house.
10: Right.
11: He made a comment like, wow, it's interesting how it's only 15 days old.
10: That is
11: in the water.
10: That is interesting.
11: That it has rust on it. Like,
10: yeah. That's crazy too.
11: The old pump, we pulled the old pump out only because it was old. It was still working. I still have it.
10: Right.
11: But we just pulled it out just for preventative maintenance because it was older.
10: Right.
11: And, you know, now we've replaced this one three times. And
10: well, how did that old pump look? Was it rusted?
11: Yeah, it's very rusted.
10: Yeah.
11: The whole thing. I can't, it's not a Zoller pump. It's something else.
10: That's
11: because the flow's a little different, but.
10: You know what might be a good idea? Works. If you're going to send that pump to him, you might pull some of that water out of that sump well and send that with them too.
11: Yeah.
10: Because
11: I'm
10: sure.
11: We have a water test plant near us.
10: Yeah. I think everybody would like to know the answer to this.
11: Yeah. I'll get down to it and get back to you.
10: All right. Very good. Thank you much, David. I appreciate that call. All right. Yeah. There's something very, very, very strange about that. All right, we'll take a break. Michelle, you'll be up first. We got Richard and Brian as we continue. You're at home with Gary Sullivan.

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6: I'm Deborah Valentine. The nor'easter is expected to pick up steam overnight as it rapidly deepens over warm Atlantic waters and moves closer to the coast. New Jersey's Governor Mike Isherl warning residents don't be fooled by the current lull.
7: Make sure you are prepared, and our emergency crews remain in close contact across the state with many of our county emergency centers. 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
6: At least one storm-related death. New York City police say a 56-year-old Brooklyn man died when a tree fell on him. Hurricane Nola is tracking just south of the Hawaiian Islands, packing 90-mile-per-hour winds. Dr. Michael Brennan is director of the National Hurricane Center.
8: Hurricane Nola, located to the south of the Big Island on this Saturday, likely to see the worst impacts there today. Tropical storm force winds, heavy rainfall, the potential for flooding, so be in your safe place.
6: It's beginning to slowly edge westward away from the Big Island. 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
14: The nor'easter to intensify. I'm Deborah Valentine, Fox News. Coastal communities across the Northeast are bracing as severe weather conditions slam their communities from a rare September nor'easter. Fox Weather's Bob Van Dillon is in Manasquan, New Jersey.
15: High water, that's been the big issue right around these areas. And we had a major flood. It was the fifth highest high tide in Manasquan history. Now, the storms, I mean, it's just been parked offshore. It's been throttling the Jersey Shore now. This is the second night in a row. Now it looks like all the trending with the models edging it back across the Jersey Shore. It kind of can't out there for all day, just winding around and then finally ejecting out by Monday. Biggest concern around here, yeah, it's the beach erosion, it's the coastal flooding, but it's the onset of the winds that are still going to be cranking. We're watching these winds gusting overnight to 60 miles per hour.
14: At least one death is reported due to the nor'easter. A 56-year-old Brooklyn, New York man died when a tree fell on him. Power outages, flight delays, and flooding all reported. Hurricane Nolo is bringing dangerous winds and flooding as it passes south of Hawaii's Big Island. Fox Weather's Robert Ray is in Waiohinu with the latest.
16: Breaking news right here, and this is Waiohinu, and it is just rushing water down our roadways. This is what we feared, but unfortunately, debris, rocks are all coming down here, and this entire roadway, this town, has water rushing through the streets. Unfortunately, all this water coming down mountainsides, it has nowhere to go. These are similar scenes to what happened during Hurricane Lala just about 5 weeks ago, and there is no wind where we're at, but extremely heavy rain, and this is part of that onslaught of rain that we were talking about, the 20 inches or so.
14: Hurricane Nolo follows Hurricane Lowell in early September and Hurricane Lala in August. Tropical Storm Moke also dumped significant rain on the island following Hurricane Lala. 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
17: Will he or won't he run for president in 2028? That question remains unanswered as Governor Andy Beshear continues to tour the country promoting his book, Go and Do Likewise. Last week, he began in Lexington before traveling to Washington, D.C., Philadelphia, Concord, New Hampshire, and Cambridge, Massachusetts. He shared about telling his wife, Brittany, that he wouldn't run again after his term, but isn't sure that's true anymore. Beshear is set to visit Cincinnati, Bowling Green, Atlanta, Little Rock, and Charleston, South Carolina this week. Kingland's September yearling sales in the books, and it's a new record with nearly $537 million generated through 12 sessions. 2,856 yearlings were sold, 70 sold for $1 million or more. 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I'm Lee Mowen.
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0: Island on this Saturday. Likely to see the worst impacts there today. Tropical storm force winds, heavy rainfall, the potential for flooding. So be in your safe place.
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0: kind of like a statement of what they believe is, you know, the continuity of life and that kind of thing. But it may be helpful for you.
1: Okay.
2: That sounds great.
1: Very good. Thank you. Let's go east of the Rockies. And Richard is in Kansas City, Missouri. Richard, go ahead. You're on Coast to Coast AM.
3: Yes, hello. I was cut off three times. I have some questions with my wife that recently died. Rachel died in Denver recently. And I'm having such a most difficult time and a terrible mess tonight. And break, you know, like emergency, just all over the place. And I grew up as an orphan and don't have family and don't have anyone to talk to. And then Rachel's siblings, they never accepted me into their family and keeping me things from that. And I need help and I don't know what to do. And as like tonight, I just felt like I was at the end of my life. I was ready to go home to heaven.
1: Richard.
0: Oh my goodness. Richard.
1: I would definitely take that as a sign that we're here to talk to you here. And I would definitely reach out to, if you feel you're at that point, the suicide hotline, I believe, is 988. And that's a good note for anyone here listening tonight. Mm-hmm. Grief is a really difficult thing, Kathleen, to deal with.
0: Yes, it is. Richard, I'm so sorry to hear you in that very deep pain. I can hear it in your voice. I too would suggest you're going to need to get out and talk to somebody. You either talk to like the suicide hotline if you feel that you're at that point, but also, you know, like when I in my life when I lost my mother and I was really in kind of like I was really grappling with this, and I joined a grief group. And we would meet and we would talk about our loved ones. And it really did help me to process it. It sounds like you need to find some kind of a community or some people to talk to about this, because I really feel like that's, you know, a good way to process our grief is to communicate it and have somebody, you know, have feedback and help you through it. Is that something you think you could do?
3: Yeah, I've been trying to find a grief place and I haven't found any yet.
0: Yeah, I went through a hospice, but that's my mom had passed from a brain tumor. So I don't know if that's accessible for you, but just as an idea, they may have a grief group you could join. I don't think everybody in my group whose loved one had passed from cancer. I think there were other people there too. So that may be an option for you.
1: Right. And again, I mean, you have 24/7 support there, and it's something that they started was the nationwide suicide and crisis lifeline, in the sense that if you ever feel that way, Richard, just dial 988 and there'll be someone there that can help you through that. Please do that. Okay. That's a much better solution than, you know, some of the other feelings that you're dealing with alone are just very difficult.
3: Okay. Thank you.
1: Thank you, Richard. Yeah. Kathleen, it could be difficult sometimes when you're dealing with something in your life. You feel like you're alone. You lost a loved one, the one that you trusted, your companion, and the person that you would normally talk through these things in life was no longer there. It's a very difficult time for some people, and it's tough. I totally understand that, and I'm so glad that there are resources out there that have a crisis lifeline.
0: Yes, I agree. And I think just to add to that, just in case Richard's still listening, that on these suicide hotlines, they will also have resources that can help to get you to the right groups or to a therapist or to whoever it is that can help you outside of them.
1: Right. And they're so good working with people. So as soon as they started that, everyone knows 911's for an emergency, but they created that 3-digit number that anyone could use, 988. It's just universal everywhere. And
0: yes,
1: it, wherever you are, it works. So just keep that in mind. Anyone else that may feel like Richard here tonight and you also have that sort of same dread or the loss and you don't know what you're going to do, that's available for anyone here listening tonight. Just know that. Let's try another call here, and let's go to west of the Rockies, and Penny is in Los Angeles. You're on Coast to Coast AM. Go ahead.
4: Oh, wow. Hi. Thank you for letting me get through. Hi, Kathleen.
0: Hi, Penny.
4: Hi, Ryan. Hi. I don't know. Are you doing a little mini readings or not?
0: I am not, unfortunately.
4: So, I mean, I called just to see if there was you had any impressions about and my near future and also what I've gone through for the last 5 years, which has been incredibly difficult. And I, you know, I'm
1: you know, Kathleen,
4: into a
1: let
4: very
1: me...
4: strange house. Anyway.
1: Let me ask you this, Kathleen, because this might help Penny. Are there any techniques that you might be able to recommend to look within oneself to try to get some of these answers when, you know, sometimes that could, there's things that I'm sure an individual can do to try to get some solutions to what's on their mind.
0: Well, in terms of just being more tapped in to ourselves and what's happening around us, I definitely recommend practicing meditation regularly. And that can be just sitting quiet with yourself, not necessarily have to be for any, you know, certain time. You don't have to follow any particular, you know, guidelines for meditation, but just stilling your mind. Another thing is to be out in nature. What I found has helped me because to me, it's like, it's a reminder of, you know, the connection to, you know, the great spirit, to, you know, source and infinite spirit that's in all of us. And I can see it in nature as well, you know, observing the animals and the flowers and everything. That does help to bring me peace.
1: Okay. Let's see if we can get one more call here in the wild card line. Sharon is in Erie, Pennsylvania. Sharon, we only have about a minute, but go ahead.
2: Okay. Thank you. Hi, Kathleen. Hey,
0: Hi, Sharon.
2: To know, in your experience, I'm 72, and I realized in the past 10 years that I have reached back, for example, to when I was age 6, and I saved myself. I was like neglected as a child, and I think a different thing opened up. Is it, in your experience, like, is it possible, it is for me, to reach back with a future self, help a past self, help themselves, like
1: okay.
2: A future me help my past self.
1: Yeah, Kathleen, what do you think?
0: I honestly don't know. Unless you're seeing, are you saying that you can reach back and you can envision yourself there? And
2: no,
0: you can
2: did it when I was age 6. I was like in a life-threatening situation, and just something out of the blue told me to grab a hold of this railing. And it saved me. And in the past 10 years, I realized that I just instinctively do that. And it's not that I'm remembering doing it from when I was 6. It's like me at age 6 is reminding me to do it.
1: Oh, weird. Okay. Well, thank you for your call, Sharon. Yeah, Kathleen, that's something. Being able to influence yourself in a different part of in time. That may be a new one for me, but Kathleen, I want to make sure we have people know there's opportunities for you to, you know, check out some of your books, things like Meet Me in Heaven, your latest book, and the website is spirit-fiction.com. Kathleen, thank you so much for joining us tonight on Coast to Coast AM.
0: Oh, you're welcome. Thank you, Ryan. It was lovely meeting you.
1: The nights, they go by so fast, and you can look her up online, Kathleen Reddy Diane. All right, so many different people to thank. Adam Thompson, Michael Cosio, Gina Silvetti, Tom Danheiser, Donna Walker, Dan Galanti, also Sue Tricus, Bill May, Sean Latasseur, Lex Lonehood, my mentor Phil Tower, and of course the legends that make it all possible, George Norrie and Art Bell, and you. Hopefully we can connect again soon. Have a great night.
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14: Strengthens. I'm Deborah Valentine, Fox News. Coastal communities across the Northeast are facing severe weather conditions as a rare early nor'easter brings damaging wind gusts, torrential rain, and dangerous coastal flooding. Fox Weather's Brandi Campbell reports from Hull, Massachusetts.
15: Wind is a big part of this story with this nor'easter. We have had winds gusting or really blowing in the 40 mile per hour range here, and it's continuing. It has been intense, especially when we had heavy rainfall in the area, so it's almost pelting you as you stand outside here along the coast in Massachusetts. I have talked to some folks here, a lot of people just curious about this weather that we're dealing with because of the nor'easter. Many of them telling me that it's beautiful to them. Yes, this is technically a nor'easter, but if you're standing out here and you remember, yeah, we're in hurricane season, it might just feel like one depending on where you are here along the Mid-Atlantic and here in the New England area.
14: Eight coastal communities in New Jersey are under states of emergency. New Jersey Governor Mikey Sherrill.
16: We saw much of the storm coming in across the coastline and into the Back Bay, some roads that are impassable and flooded out. So please do not try to cross them. Stay safe.
14: New York City and eight New York counties also under states of emergency. The storm's expected to gradually weaken and begin dissipating early next week. Hurricane Nolo bringing dangerous winds and flooding as it passes south of Hawaii's Big Island. Fox Weather's Robert Ray is in Waiohino.
17: This entire roadway, this town, has water rushing through the streets. Unfortunately, all this water coming down mountainsides, it has nowhere to go. These are similar scenes to what happened during Hurricane Lala just about 5 weeks ago.
14: Hurricane Nolo follows Hurricane Lowell in early September and Hurricane Lala in August. 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
23: Microsoft co-founder Bill Gates says Congress needs to regulate the development of artificial intelligence. He spoke with Meet the Press and said no one thinks self-regulation is enough.
24: You need law enforcement and the politicians to get into the discussion about what safeguards and monitoring look like.
23: He added he believes AI is powerful enough to drive events that cause a billion deaths.
24: There's never been a weapon as powerful as the combination of people with ill intent using the latest AI tools.
23: Indeed, several other big names in the AI industry have made similar claims, warning that the current pace of AI development could have dangerous consequences. Mortgage rates are over 7% now for the first time in about 2 years. Mark Mayfield reports.
25: According to data released by Freddie Mac, the average 30-year fixed mortgage rate went up to 7.03 this week. It's the fifth straight week of rising mortgage rates, putting more stress on housing affordability.
23: Oklahoma could become home to the nation's first taxpayer-funded religious charter school. A federal judge ruled Thursday that state officials cannot bar the Ben Gamla Jewish School simply because of its faith. Oklahoma's charter board initially denied the application under state law, but the board now backs the school in federal court. The fight could return to the U.S. Supreme Court, which deadlocked 4-4 on a similar Oklahoma case last year. No court in American history has ever allowed a religious school inside the public system, previously drawing the line at private tuition vouchers. And nearly half of younger voters have a negative view of capitalism. That's according to a new poll from NBC News, which shows 47% of respondents between the ages of 18 and 29 viewed capitalism negatively. 42% say they view socialism positively. This comes amid a primary election season that saw the rise of some Democratic, socialist, and progressive candidates. I'm Monica Nelson with your consumer and business news.
26: Pulling from this, we know that this has to come out to maintain your needs. So as we're putting all these buckets together, I do want to give you all a little bit of a disclosure here, folks. This is the way that I describe things. You may hear a quote bucket strategy that is different. It doesn't make it right or wrong. Different people explain things different ways and different people learn things different ways. So this is one of the ways that as a professional and after all these years of experience and the way that I do specialize in wealth preservation and decumulation, that this is the way I like to describe this. Now, we're going to talk about a few different buckets here in just a moment. So I don't want to blow your mind, but we have more buckets coming along here. We were discussing the stock market, you know, so volatility or your risk tolerance. What does that really mean inside of the market? Well, first off, the stock market doesn't care what the weather of your paycheck is. You need sunny days. It doesn't care. Those storms are going to come whether you like it or not. And they also don't care how long you live or how long you don't.
27: Mm-hmm.
26: So you have to remember that is something that is completely separate.
1: Yeah, right. And we talked about how income plans have evolved over the years and how planning for retirement has evolved over the years. It seems like back in the day, you might have got some holes in your bucket. But nowadays, it's like there's a whole lot of holes that can make your bucket Swiss cheese here. And I'm thinking about interest rates right now, because, you know, for a long time, if you were thinking about retirement, thinking about income planning, you didn't really have a place to turn for meaningful income out here without taking a lot of risk here. So how does the interest rate environment right now change how we plan here?
26: Well, we have our tips and strips. You know, folks, I know you've been watching the news, and the bonds are taking a front and center stage on discussions. What does this mean? These long-term bonds do have significantly more volatility. I want to give you an example. A bond is something that is purchased by a financial institution, group, whatever it may, the government, whatever it may be, against debt. So yes. If you walk into a bank and you get a mortgage for 30 years, they're going to sell that as a 30-year bond.
1: That's it.
26: And the interest rate right there, that is going to be the return or the yield inside of that, minus whatever fees and everything else that go on inside of that mortgage. So let's just say that right now you have these bonds that the interest rates are significantly higher on these loans. You know, they're 6, 7, 8%, whereas only 5 years ago, they were only 2 to 3%. This is a shift. I'm going to say something, folks, and I need you to listen. Turn everything off and listen to this right this moment. Bonds are a market. Stock market, bond market, please understand they are a market. And the longer the bond is, the more risk it has. Think about that for a moment. Your mortgage, if it's 30 years, there's risk over that next 30 years that you could have an accident or an illness or something else and prevent you from paying that mortgage, which could jeopardize that bond or that mortgage. But in a 10-year mortgage, chances are you're going to stay younger, healthier, and those type of things would not happen. Okay, that's as real as it gets, down to the dollar, of exactly how this all functions. Now, we know back in 2008, 2009, there was a major fraud situation going on. There were these stated income mortgages and things just based on credit rating. Things were not properly done. Overloaning for homes above appraisals. This was messy because those bonds were tucked inside of high rated bonds, and they were actually junk. And yep. It didn't bring the rating down. It kind of disguised it. So then when those arms came to a head on some of those stated products or stated accounts, then it just blew up. And yes, so let's just say that you have two sisters, they're twins, they're 66 years old, and they both retire. And sister number one invests very aggressively in the market in the beginning of her retirement. And sister number two doesn't. She goes very conservative. Let's say that sister number one loses 40% and sister number two loses 5%. That risk in losing so much in the beginning, that sister will probably run out of money, the one that lost the 40%. In the sequence of returns, if it drops in the first year, you're now only earning on what it dropped down to. So how do you get back to even when you're pulling income out at the same time? What do you do? Because you have to pull the income out. Do you lock in losses and sell when the market's down? You have to, because you still have to have income, right? So how you withdraw, how much you withdraw, when you withdraw, and where you withdraw it from. All of those things are included in the sequence of returns.
1: So sister number one, then, she was still thinking that she could play fast and loose. She was still investing as if she was in the accumulation phase, like she was, you know, 30. And this is tricky because, you know, if you're 30, you can day trade. And that's the best time to do it, because if you make a mistake or lose money, you got time to make it back. You got time to fill your bucket back up here. And if some water sloshes out or you get a hole or whatever. But I tell you, if you're in that red zone, that retirement red zone, or if you're already retired, you can't be playing around like that, because heaven forbid that the market crashes or the investment you thought was going to be big, like crypto or Bitcoin or whatever, if that goes down, Ooh, you're in trouble because now you're in the hole and then you got to think about maybe cashing out or whatever. It's Christine, it's not good, is it?
26: It's not. And if you're looking for an advisor that gambles in the market and you're talking about the latest and greatest, the hot stocks, your cryptos, all those type of things, that's not who we are. So please don't feel like you need to come in and see us. That's not what we do in any way whatsoever. But you're right. Yes, sister number one went so aggressive thinking, you know, I'm fine. I'm going to take the risk, just like when it was in accumulation phase. Well, I'm not saying this in a political term. I'm saying this in a financial term. Our firm leans extremely conservative because wealth preservation is conservation. That's what that is. Yeah. And when we're talking about income, income is the outcome of retirement. So if you are not conservative in your investments, if you are not careful with the taxes, the fees, all those things, then how are you going to get the outcome that you're looking for? It's probably not going to happen. You've got a few different buckets and different advisors put these buckets out different ways. So we talked about the big bucket that holds everything. Well, let's take that big bucket and let's actually pour it into three different buckets. The first bucket that you need about 6 to 12 months of your expenses in there, plus some emergency money. This is your spending bucket. The whole point of this bucket is to be liquid, to have availability to it. We want to make sure that you understand it's not going to earn a whole lot, maybe CDs, money market, checking, savings type thing. The money is available to you. Bucket number two. This is going to be your more flex bucket. This is where we take a little bit more volatility risk in the market. And we also understand that a lot of times this is IRA money, so we have taxes to pay. As the spending bucket goes down, we flex out of that bucket and pay the taxes and move it over to the spending account. Bucket number three is growth. This is for the long term. This is where we have a floor to where you don't lose inside of this bucket, but you do have some gains that are built in there. If by some chance we have a situation where the market takes a major turn, instead of locking in losses to receive that income, we shut off the distribution from the flex bucket and turn it on from the growth. If you had a backup plan because the market went absolutely negative, what would that look like for you? What a peace of mind that is, knowing, oh, holy cow, I lost on this one. Wait, I have a bucket over here that's safer and it's growing and it's okay. We're going to pull from that for a little while. You could also do some Roth conversions inside of that long-term bucket, getting a taxation plan that's more favorable. We can have some long-term care income multiplier or enhancement protection, all sorts of ways to label out these buckets. When you sit down with your advisor, if they can't tell you what type of money needs to be in what type of bucket and why it's there and what it's going to do for you, you are not with a planner. You're with a gambler. So folks, I know we jammed through all of those buckets and you're going, whoa, this is a lot of buckets. Again, if you need to talk to someone and you need to know, my money is in

0: that'll do it for this edition of the Fox News Rundown from Washington. This week, we'll continue to follow the key midterm races, as well as take a look at the ongoing national debate over flock cameras. I'm Jessica Rosenthal. 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
16: 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I'm Scott Fitzgerald. 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I'm Scott Fitzgerald.
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16: Welcome back back to Kentucky Focus. I'm Scott Fitzgerald. And this week, we're taking a hard look at something affecting just about every American household in one way or another, the cost of owning a vehicle. Auto prices, loan debt, and monthly payments have all climbed sharply in recent years. And new data is raising fresh concerns about how much financial pressure is being put on drivers, from a record high loan balance to, say, rising repossessions and higher costs tied to tariffs and supply chain shifts. To help us break this all down and what's really happening in the auto market is, of course, CarEdge co-founder Ray Shefska. Ray, good morning to you, my man.
7: Good morning, Scott. So good to be with you again today.
16: Big topic for folks because we all got to get from point A to point B, Ray, and we all need a car to do that. So let's talk a little bit about this. And when looking at today's auto market, what stands out to you? Affordability, debt levels, or what consumers are actually experiencing at the dealership right now?
7: I think affordability is the issue that everybody seems to talk about. It seems to roll off the lips of every CEO of every major automaker. And yet, pricing just continues to go up. So words are not matching actions, as far as I can see.
16: Ray Shefska joining us now. He is co-founder of CarEdge. And, you know, Ray, you're talking about these monthly payments pushing into record territory. And some buyers are over $1,000 a month. How did we get here so quickly? And who's feeling it the most?
7: We got here so quickly because of the chip shortage during the pandemic. There were globally 10 to 15 million cars that were supposed to have been built that were never built. And because they weren't built, there was a continuing shortage of cars. And unfortunately, the first law of economics is supply and demand. There was demand, there was limited supply, and so prices skyrocketed. Manufacturers decided, well, we have limited chips. We have a limited ability to produce vehicles. We're going to produce high profit margin, high priced vehicles. And suddenly affordability went out the window for the vast majority of people.
16: CarEdge co-founder Ray Shefska talking about something that hits all of us hard. That is the auto industry. We all need a car. We all need to get around. And right now it's getting pretty expensive to do that. Oh, I guess let's say more than $1 trillion in auto loan debt is now outstanding nationwide, and delinquency rates are climbing. Is this a warning sign of a broader credit stress issue or something contained really within auto lending?
7: It's a broader issue. You look around today and the rate of inflation is higher than it's been in quite some time. People are stretched to the max on everything, whether it be credit card debt, auto debt, mortgage debt. Then you have to add the higher cost of fuel, maintenance. Insurance for cars has gone up 40-50% over the last couple of years. So everywhere you look, there's just pressure on the American public out there, and they're having a hard time figuring out how to make that money stretch to cover all the debts that they have. So it's a little scary at the moment. Subprime delinquencies are at the highest level we've seen in over 30 years.
16: Talking with CarEdge co-founder Ray Shefska on the state of the auto industry in 2026, you know, repossession numbers, Ray, surging to pre-pandemic levels. What does this tell us about household financial strain this year? And is it going to get any better?
7: Well, I don't see how it gets better. Inflation is just rearing its ugly head at the moment, and it's just very, very difficult for people to cut back on things so that they can afford a car, insurance, maintenance, and everything else in their lives. I mean, we know for a fact that the vast majority of Americans in an emergency don't have $500 if needed to cover an emergency. So if that's the case, where are we headed? It doesn't seem like we're headed anywhere good.
16: CarEdge co-founder Ray Shefska joining us. Great conversation surrounding the auto industry. And, you know, Ray, there's also been talk about tariffs and added costs working their way into sticker prices and fees. How much of today's pricing is truly market-driven versus, well, I'll say policy-driven?
7: It's hard to quantify it. I mean, obviously, tariffs have impacted most of the automobile manufacturers. And so we've seen pricing go up on new cars because of those tariffs. But we're also seeing pricing go up on the repair side of things for replacement parts and things of that nature. Those prices have gone up as well. So part of it's policy driven and part of it's just everyday life. I mean, as long as we've been alive, prices have always continued to go up. So when you add the fact that there's always inflation and then there's always policy that can impact inflation, it's just a never-ending circle.
15: Car Edge co-founder Ray Shefska talking about the state of the auto industry. And, you know, Ray, as someone right now has about 109,000 miles on my car, I'd love to be able to go into a dealership and get a new car right now, but I want to be somewhat, I don't want to spend money if I don't have to, but I will if I need to. And so for the average buyer thinking about walking into a dealership right now, what should they expect that might surprise them compared to just a few years ago?
7: Sticker shock. There is no way around it. If you're looking either at new or used cars, they either group is never been priced higher. The average asking price for a new car today is $51,704. The average asking price for a used car today is approaching $27,000. My son and I were just doing a live experiment yesterday, and we were looking at used Toyota Siennas. A 2020 with 110,000 miles on it was selling for $22,000. And another one with 92,000 was selling for $25,000. Those are ridiculously high prices. So sticker shock is what's going to hit most people if they go into a dealership today.
15: Along those lines, Ray, are there any smart ways to sort of navigate the market if someone absolutely needs a vehicle in the next 30 to 90 days?
7: The best piece of advice that I can give anybody today is figure out exactly what you need, not what you want. Needs are a lot less expensive than wants. So figure out what the bare minimum is that you need and only shop for vehicles that will provide you with those needs. If you insist on shopping for vehicles that have all your wants in there, the price of that vehicle just went up significantly.
15: Amen. Car Edge co-founder Ray Shefska joining us here for a bit, talking the state of the automobile industry. For those of you that may be listening and may think you want to go out and get yourself a car, Ray's got some great advice and spending some good quality time with him here. And now, Ray, something that has a little bit of importance to folks here in Kentucky, because we banged hard on the EV industry and specifically the battery industry. That didn't seem to work out too well. And I wanted to ask you, you've also tracked the used and EV markets closely. Is the off-lease EV wave an opportunity for buyers, or are there hidden risks people should understand?
7: I think there will be an opportunity there. Nothing has depreciated quicker than EVs have. Now, having said that, because they depreciated as much as they had so quickly, we're seeing them rebound to a certain degree. But they should offer a much better value than a comparable internal combustion engine vehicle as they hit the market. And the one thing when it comes to EVs is you need to understand battery health. And so you need to be able to check that to make sure that you're not getting yourself into a situation where the battery is, below an acceptable rate.
15: Ray Shefska, co-founder of Car Edge, joining us now. And Ray, if you could give one piece of advice to a family trying to avoid overextending on a car purchase right now, what would that be?
7: Buy a car that just fits your needs. And if you're financing it, finance it for the shortest term possible. Don't fall into the trap of allowing the dealership to talk you into a lower payment at a longer term. That longer term is going to cost you thousands more in interest paid.
15: All right. This is exactly the kind of insight that cuts through the noise in a moment when a lot of us have to make a car buying decision that sometimes we're not ready for. So we appreciate you taking some time to join us and break it down.
7: Not a problem. It's always a pleasure to speak with you, Scott.
16: And thanks again to Ray Shefska for CarEdge.com for helping us and yours truly make sense of what's happening in the new and used car market in this crazy financial world and what we can do to make maybe a smarter purchase, right? But we're not done talking about cars, because we're talking about something even more important coming up. That's making sure the youngest passengers in your vehicle are protected properly. You'd be surprised at some of the things even yours truly was doing wrong. I'm Scott Fitzgerald. That's coming up next on Kentucky Focus.
20: 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I get out of class, I grab my gear, and get to the game because I can't wait. And my dad, he does the same thing. He's an official here in Kentucky. He makes the tough calls, stays cool under pressure, and knows ball like nobody else. I want to be just like him. You can too. 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
16: Welcome back to Kentucky Focus. I'm Scott Fitzgerald, where today we're talking about something nearly every parent or caregiver deals with, keeping kids safe in the car. We all know children grow quickly, and that means the car seat that was right for your child a year ago may not be the right seat today. But knowing when to make that transition and when to make sure the seat is installed correctly can be confusing. This is Child Passenger Safety Week, and the National Highway Traffic Safety Administration is launching their new campaign called They Grow, You Check. The goal is simple. Remind parents to regularly check on their child. Well, make sure they're in the right seat for their age, their height, their weight. So joining us now is somebody who knows a thing or two about this, the NHTSA Highway Safety Specialist, Laura Dunn, who knows a thing or two about keeping kids safe. Laura, thanks for taking time to talk with us.
24: Thanks so much.
16: Hey, Laura, let's start with the big picture. When you talk to parents about child passenger safety, what is the most important thing you want them to understand about choosing the right car seat?
24: Well, we want to make sure that parents are choosing the right seat for their child and that it fits their vehicle, their budget, their child, and they can use it correctly every time. So we have some cool tools on our website to make sure that parents are able to choose the right seat for their child. It's called the Car Seat Finder Tool, and all parents have to do is enter their child's age, weight, and height into this finder tool, and it will provide you with a list of appropriate car seat options for your child.
16: Right on. Laura Dunn is a highway safety specialist. She is with the National Highway Traffic Safety Administration, and we're talking about, well, kids in their car seats because, of course, it is Child Passenger Safety Week. And, you know, Laura, the new campaign is called They Grow, You Check. What exactly should parents be checking as their child grows, and how often should they be reassessing their car seat?
24: So child passenger safety and keeping your kids safe in the vehicle is something that's really dependent on their size. And there are car seats that are designed for all the different developmental levels of children. And we want folks to just kind of take a periodic time to make sure that that seat still fits their child. You know, children want to grow up too fast, whether it's, you know, begging for a later bedtime or wanting to play in a new sports league like their older siblings. You know, this can also take the form of asking for a car seat that offers more freedom for them, mm-hmm. right? So we know parents and caregivers want to keep their children safe. It can be difficult to say no.
16: We're spending a few quality moments here with Laura Dunn, a highway safety specialist. She's with the National Highway Traffic Safety Administration. Their campaign is They Grow, You Check during this Child Passenger Safety Week. And, you know, Laura, along those lines, when you look at the stages for parents, if you have a newborn, what should that child be riding in? And what milestones eventually tell you it's time for you to really move to the next type of child seat?
24: Well, for example, if you have an infant that's riding in an infant car seat, you want to really check the labels on the side of that seat. And if your child exceeds the weight or height limit of that seat, then it's time to transition to the next seat, which is called a convertible seat, because it can face the rear of the vehicle or the front of the vehicle. And it's safest to keep your children rear facing as long as possible because it protects their head, neck, and spinal cord to do so. But every type of car seat is engineered to protect specific parts of a child's body based on their size and developmental level. So we want to make sure that folks are having their children in that correct stage of car seat and they're installing and using that seat correctly.
15: All right, Don. And here's one of the biggest questions, Laura. I remember my wife and I going through this when our kids were younger, too. One of the biggest questions parents do face is, you know, about rear facing versus forward facing. What does the National Highway Traffic Safety Administration recommend? And what should parents be looking at before making that transition?
24: So our recommendation is that you should keep your kids rear facing for as long as possible within the, you know, weight and height limits of their specific seat. So when your child is brand new, you start with a rear-facing only infant seat. The next transition that you make is to a convertible seat. And many of those convertible seats can continue to rear-face until children are 40, and some of them rear-face to when they're even 50 pounds. So it is like my own children are small for their age. So they both were rear-facing until they were 4 years old. Because they still fit within the height and weight limits of that convertible seat. So we encourage folks to keep kids rear facing until they max out the limits. And so, for example, your child achieves the height or weight limit for the rear facing functionality of that seat. You turn it around and they can continue riding forward facing in that seat, usually for an additional 15 pounds. It differs among car seat manufacturers, but we encourage folks to kind of maximize the limits of safety for their particular car seat and don't transition them too early to the next seat.
15: Yeah, oh, I remember those discussions with my wife, that's for sure. Laura Dunn is a fantastic resource. She is with the Highway, she's with the National Highway Traffic Safety Administration. She's a highway safety specialist. They have a new campaign out called They Grow You Check on this Child Passenger Safety Week. And here we go, Laura. Here's the age-old question. I remember this debate we had. There's the booster seat question. How do parents know when their child is ready to move from that car seat to a booster and eventually from a booster to the vehicle seatbelt alone?
24: This is the most popular question. Absolutely. So in terms of a forward-facing car seat, you, with a harness, you're going to know that your child has outgrown that if they exceed the height limit for the seat or the weight limit for the harness on that seat. So at that time, they can transition to a booster seat. We encourage parents to start with a high back booster. That helps to position the seatbelt correctly on those smaller children. And then later when they're older and taller, they can take the back off and just have a backless booster. The purpose of a booster seat is to lift and position that child so the seatbelt fits them correctly and contacts the strongest parts of their body. Mm-hmm. And you'll know your child is ready to come out of that booster, which again is a popular question, when the adult seatbelt fits them properly when they're sitting in the vehicle seat. So you want to make sure that the shoulder belt is crossing their collarbone straight across their chest. It's not up on their neck. You want the lap belt to be low around the hips. You want to make sure that their back is flat against the vehicle seat and their feet are flat on the floor and they can ride that way for the entire trip. So we have, you know, more detailed recommendations and tips on our website, you know, exactly what that transition looks like. And it can actually differ between vehicles. And we also encourage folks to keep an eye out about what the state laws are where they live.
15: Oh, it makes perfect sense. And Laura, you know, installation, another big piece of this. What are some of the most common mistakes you see parents and caregivers when they install, say, a new car seat?
24: Well, really common mistakes that we see are parents are not tightening the harness enough. So that harness is too loose for children, which unfortunately, if it's too loose, kids can be ejected in the event of a crash. Another thing that we see is the actual installation, either with latch or the seatbelt, is just not tight enough. They're not tightening it enough when you install a car seat, it shouldn't move more than an inch from side to side or front to back. Another thing that we see is if parents use the seatbelt, they're not switching it into locking mode to lock that car seat into place in the event of a crash. And with forward-facing seats, we see that sometimes parents are forgetting to use the tether on the top of the car seat, which prevents a lot of head movement in a crash.
15: You know, we're talking with, of course, Laura Dillon. She's a highway safety specialist with the National Highway Traffic Safety Administration. Ahead of their campaign, They Grow You Check. Of course, this is Child Passenger Safety Week. And just a couple more questions for you, Laura. This is great information, especially for new parents that are out there listening. And I want to ask you real quick, is there such a thing as being too tight when you're securing a child? And about that harness position, what are some of the little details parents may overlook but can make a big difference in, say, an unfortunate crash?
24: Well, you want to make sure that that harness is snug but not uncomfortable, right? You don't want the harness webbing to be like digging into your child's skin or anything like that, that they're uncomfortable. So in terms of tightness, you want to buckle everything up and tighten the webbing. And then a test that you can use is we call it the pinch test. So on your child's collarbone, you want to pinch with your fingers up and down, and you should not be able to pinch any of the webbing of the harness with your fingers. Your fingers should slide right off. Another thing that people sometimes get wrong about harnessing is the chest clip. A lot of times we see those are too low, but you want to make sure that that top of that clip is level with your child's armpits. And a lot of the clips, a lot of the different manufacturers now, they put a little picture on the clip that actually kind of shows that position where it could be. And it just makes sure that that harness is positioned in the right way in the event of a crash.
15: Last question for you, Laura. I know this weekend, of course, is National Seat Check Saturday. But for those that are listening that can't make it or couldn't make it, and they're really kind of want to see if their child's car seat is installed correctly, is there anything they can do? Say, are there any certified technicians available who can help provide some hands-on help?
24: Absolutely. So there are over 5,000 registered inspection stations where parents can get hands-on help from a certified child passenger safety technician. They're available across the country. On our website, we have something called the Inspection Station Locator, where you can just put your zip code in and it should give you results that are around your area. In many communities, fire stations, police stations offer these services also. I would make sure that you call them first to see if you can get an appointment. Sometimes those folks aren't always on shift. But right now, especially, this should be kind of promoted in your community. And we encourage folks to seek out that hands-on help, especially when they're transitioning from one seat or another, or they think they may be close to transitioning from one seat or another. Some of those changes are kind of significant, and it helps to get expert help from a child passenger safety technician.
15: Well, Laura Dunn is a highway safety specialist. She is with the National Highway Traffic Safety Administration. It is Child Passenger Safety Week. Their new campaign is They Grow You Check. And Laura, finally, if folks are rolling along and they aren't to a place where they can write anything down, what's an easy place they can go when they get to where they're going, where they can maybe look up some of these details and find that certified person who can check out their car seat for them?
24: Absolutely. So our website is nhtsa.gov/the right seat. And it has all of our tools and our information that I talked about today. We also have a Spanish website, and it's nhtsa.gov/protegidos. So we encourage folks to check that out.
15: Laura, you're the best. Thank you so much. And we appreciate all the good work you folks are doing there at the NHTSA to keep all of us safe. Thank you so much.
24: Thank you.
15: That is Laura Dunn with the National Highway Traffic Safety Administration. And, well, important reminders really about choosing how to properly install the right car seat as your children grow. Now, my children are grown. However, talking with Laura both on and off the air, I realized I made some mistakes along the way, and they're simply here to help. Coming up, we'll wrap things up on this special Fall Automotive Kentucky Focus. I'm Scott Fitzgerald.

0: in general, sort of the first thing, but in terms of concrete steps, the first thing would be to make emergency plans with your family or the people that you're going to need to be, that you're going to be most concerned about. How do you communicate? Where do you meet? What do you do if those plans break down? You know, if you're getting evacuated for, I don't know, a hurricane or a wildfire.
1: Right.
0: You don't have time sometimes to spend looking for all of your family. I mean, even if they're children, they might be at school, they might be at a friend's house. And so the first thing is to come up with a plan that will allow you to, you know, proceed to the next step.
1: Right. And I guess it'll be the emergency prep will be different for everybody in the country, you know, along the Atlantic and Gulf Coast. It'll probably be hurricanes. You mentioned flooding there. There are wildfires really all over the country, earthquakes out west and things like that. And then I'm guessing one of the things you always have to consider is knowing when to either shelter in place or evacuate. It's an important question that I have a feeling too often people wait too long before they make a decision.
0: Well, I think that's true. And in general, sheltering in place is typically going to be what you do. You know, leaving a place may not get you to a better place. It might just get you to a different place and one that you're less familiar with. You know, but of course that's different if you're getting evacuation notices and, you know, or even suggestions. Those typically are good suggestions. Go ahead and get out, you know, if it's something like a hurricane or a wildfire, and come back later. Often there's very little you can do by staying behind, certainly for a hurricane. And that, you know, that's going to figure into the equation. But there, you know, there are going to be things that complicate it for every family.
1: Right.
0: You know, where do you live in a rural area? Do you live in an urban area? How long do you have? Are the roads already clogged? What are your transportation options? Do you have people with limited mobility? Do you have pets? Do you have young children? Do you have farm animals? How are you going to handle all of that? And that's part of, you know, what you'll have to put into your plan. And it's not always possible that you can, you know, adequately deal with all of that. I'm thinking about wildfires and
1: sure.
0: farm animals. You know, I mean, maybe the best you can do is open the gates, cut the fences, and, you know, allow them some opportunity to escape. But, you know, the situations are going to be obviously different for every person.
1: And in the book, you go through a bunch of different common scenarios. I think 9 different common scenarios are covered in the book. And again, I want to stress this isn't a doomsday prepping book, because that's different. That's somebody preparing for the end of the world, a nuclear war, you know, some sort of government, you know, overthrow or something like that. You're talking about legitimate things that we all generally either have or will deal with in life.
0: Yeah. I mean, we do talk about some things like, you know, political unrest and civil unrest and some nuclear situations, because, you know, they're all part of the possibility.
1: Right.
0: But, you know, the bulk of it is this, you know, tornado, hurricanes, floods, any disruption, you know, to your life. And you're right that our approach is not sort of fear-based, and that's not to say that we're being naive or underestimating the implications of some of these things, but rather that, you know, that just, you know, promoting the fear doesn't help. You know, it's not something that's going to create the results that we'd like to see, which is that communities by and large are set up and prepared to deal with these things.
1: Yeah, and they survive together. I mean, the ones that do best do it, as you mentioned earlier, as a community. I also mentioned, I also believe preparations would be different if you're preparing based on your fear of something than if you're preparing based on information and wanting to be able to respond to something.
0: Yeah, I mean, you know, you look in any sort of survivalist magazine, prepper magazine, and, you know, with some exceptions, there's likely to be things about guns and ammunition and defending yourself.
1: Right.
0: And now that's, you know, that's that's real to a degree, and that's something that people need to think about. But, you know, I'll tell you that having been here in Kentucky through some pretty bad floods and being in other places after earthquakes, for instance, or after hurricane, I never saw anybody thinking like, you know, thank goodness I had all that ammo.
1: That's right. It
0: didn't make a difference.
1: Yeah.
0: You know.
1: Yeah, it's one thing protecting your property from looters or something like that, but not exactly the same as surviving. What about the what do you do, or let me rephrase it. Can you prepare for having no power and having no information? Because I guess that's the main key in the book, is being informed as preparation for an emergency. What do you do when you don't have access to information anymore?
0: Well, that's a real problem. So we'll do everything you can to make sure you have different means of getting information. For most of us, it's going to be either, you know, through the internet somehow, you know, things that you see on your phone, or maybe, you know, on the TV. But of course, the one that a lot of people rely on is radio after that.
1: Right.
0: You know, some of us don't even have radios really, except in your car. You know, so having an FM radio or one with multiple bands, and they sell these, you know, as preparation tools, could allow you to really tune into different places. I mean, you can get, so it can be hand cranked and have shortwave frequencies, meaning that you could potentially tune in to broadcasts from other countries if that matters. And you know,
1: let's not forget AM radio is invaluable, especially after natural disasters. A couple more minutes here with Chris Begley. He is a survival expert and the co-author of the Emergency Playbook, a bunker-free guide to disaster preparation. Do you have a go bag?
0: Of course, yes.
1: What do you have in that go bag, and what would it be used for?
0: Well, a go bag is something that if you needed to evacuate, or if you were unsure of what's going on, that you could grab and just have with you. Let's say that maybe, you know, if you're evacuating, of course, you could grab it and leave. If you're looking for your children in the midst of an uncertain situation, you could grab it and just have it with you in case you weren't able to return. I think that for me, one of the important things in there are copies of important papers that you might need later. And this could be birth certificates, passports, you know, different kinds of ID, titles to a vehicle or deeds to a property, insurance papers, things that you might want later. I mean, imagine a wildfire or a flood. It's possible you could come back to, or, you know, or a tornado, to a place where your house is gone. And all of the stuff that you know, stashed away in there could be gone too. So this would be an important thing. Of course, you could have digital copies too, you know, take photos and email them to yourself, and they'll always be there wherever you can recover your email. But, you know, having hard copies would be good. A hard copy of a map of the area you're likely to be in, because, I mean, think of how dependent we are on GPS. I mean, I use it to go to the grocery store sometimes. You know, I've been there a million times. It's just habit. Just stick that in the bag so that you don't have to think, where is that? Where is this?
1: The book is titled The Emergency Playbook, A Bunker-Free Guide to Disaster Preparation. Chris Begley is the co-author. Chris, really appreciate the time and the information. Best of luck. Hope you never need to use any of this stuff.
0: I hope you don't either. Thank you very much.
1: Thank you, brother. I am Manny Munoz. I appreciate you listening to iHeartRadio's Communities this week. As always, if you have any questions, comments, or suggestions, reach out to me on Instagram. My handle is at IODManny. That's at IODManny. And that'll do it for another edition of iHeartRadio's Communities. I'm Manny Munoz. Until next time.
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3: 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Thank you for joining me on your Sunday morning drive. 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And if you go on the website, you'll be able to learn more and see more about our firm and what we do on a daily basis. So definitely check that out. My goal for the start of this episode is to break down the three important things that you need to know from the week this week. It's been an interesting week in markets, as it feels like it has been for a very long time now. But this has been a particularly up and down week that we've had. It feels like every day has been either a great day or a very poor day this week in the markets. Although on Friday, we're seeing a pretty muted response. Not a big day either way, just kind of a slight down day. It is how Thursday finished as well. But after a Monday, Tuesday, and Wednesday where we saw some really big moves. So here's the big three things that you need to know this week. Number one, and I think it's kind of the boring story, but it's the story that really is the most important right now in markets. And that is what is going on with Treasury yields. Now, talked about this many times on the show. So if you want to see those episodes, listen to the previous podcast episodes. But Treasury yields are continuing to rise. These yields are what basically determines how much companies pay for debt, how much the United States pays for debt, and the market is saying rates are going to be higher for longer. They're demanding more money from the government if they're going to take out debt, and they're going to have a higher rate that governments have to pay in order to borrow debt, or particularly our government, which then bleeds into AI companies. It bleeds into every company that's out there trying to take on debt. Yields continue to move higher. The last time these Treasury yields were this high, particularly the longer-term Treasury bonds, so I'm talking about 10 years, 20-year bonds, was back before 2008. So these really high interest rates are not great for markets. It's very difficult with what's going on in Iran and overseas, as well as still having some pretty strong data in the United States. We got PMI data, which this is basically a manufacturing index that was hotter than expected, saying that the government or that the economy is doing a little bit better than expectations right now. It's performing at a higher level, which means the economy is running hot, which means the Fed is likely going to keep interest rates high and probably increase interest rates in the future. So we have probably increased interest rates in the short term coming up. Hot economy, but also hot inflation. Fed has to fight inflation. And those longer term rates continue to go up as the market expects us to continue to have to fight inflation. It also has concerns about government spending and just the value of the dollar in general. So there's a lot of concerns out there right now when it comes to this particular part of the market. It has to do with yields. It has to do with bonds. And this week, despite everything that happened positively, the yields continued to climb. Not great for markets. Very difficult. At the same time, we have had some good days. So the first couple days of the week this week were really strong. Monday and Tuesday, really good days in the market. A nice bounce back. The NASDAQ actually hit all-time highs earlier in the week this week. Why? Well, we got a couple of positive things that are happening. One, the AI trade is still very well. Like, they're still doing really nicely. AI is continuing to increase in value because these companies are producing outstanding revenue. One of the big news headlines this week was Meta's Muse announcement, which this is an agentic AI, which is kind of where we're going with the AI system and race. It's kind of moving beyond just the ChatGPTs and moving to more of a AI doing things for you, which is what Meta Muse is setting up. This is basically, imagine if you wanted to have a dinner reservation and you told your AI chatbot, hey, I need to make an anniversary reservation. It would then look back and see what you and your spouse like to go out to dinner. It would then make a reservation at whatever is available, the best dinner place that you like to do. It would set it up at the time you like to typically go out to dinner, and then your reservation and everything would be completely done and ready to go for you when you go out to dinner that night. So this is the kind of the movement that AI is having, and AI stocks did really well at the beginning of the week to in response to that news, as well as a little bit of optimism in the Strait of Hormuz in Iran. So early in the week, particularly Monday and Tuesday, there was some optimism that potentially the war might slow down a little bit, that we might have a somewhat potential of having a deal made between the United States and Iran. It didn't really play out that way for the rest of the week. It doesn't seem like we're to a resolution later half of the week, but at least there's been some back and forth and seemingly some proposals of trying to have some resolution. And because of that, oil fell a little bit early in the week and had some really nice moves in the market accordingly. I've said this many times on the show before recently, but what I watch and what I look at each and every morning is what's going on with oil. So if oil is down, in all likelihood, the market is up. If oil is up, in all likelihood, the market is down. This is a very important piece to the market, and it flows through those interest rate conversations. So the longer this war continues, the more interest rates are going to continue to climb, and the more that oil is going to stay elevated. The quicker that we can get some resolution in Iran, the better opportunity there is for lower gas prices, lower oil, stocks doing better, and ultimately lower yields on the long term, which would be good for the stock market as well. At the same time, another big thing. So we have the main ones. Bond sell-off. We have some AI news associated with what's going on overseas with oil and the Strait of Hormuz and Iran. And then also we had the Trump and President Xi summit this week. So President Xi of China and the United States met and started talking about what is the next step for these two countries. And of course, there's been a lot of back and forth. There's been tariff issues. There is definitely conflict or back and forth between the United States and China when it comes to what's going on in Iran. Remember, we do not get any oil from that part of the world. China gets a significant portion of oil from that part of the world. Now, of course, oil has been affected across the globe, but it's particularly hitting these countries hard with those oil prices as high as they have been. But ultimately, at the end of this conversations or through these conversations that they've been having, there is a continued truce of the tariff. So there's the Busan agreement that was signed by President Trump and Xi earlier this year, and that's basically going to continue. So it looks like from a tariff perspective, the United States and China aren't fighting that battle as intensely at this exact moment. Now, that does still have some tariffs involved in that agreement, but not nearly some of the tariffs that we had earlier in the year when President Trump was saying, oh, we're going up to 100% tariffs, we're going to 50% tariffs, and they were just kept escalating back and forth between the United States and China. That seems to be somewhat resolved, but we don't have a full, clear resolution. And I think the market was a bit optimistic that these conversations with China would lead to some additional conversations about AI and some additional conversations about maybe policing that, monitoring it. Some of the things that we heard last week on this show about Anthropic and ChatGPT and these other leaders who have been concerned about what's going on in the AI race. We didn't get a whole lot of that. So I think that's part of the fears of the market. At the end of the day, markets have had this crazy up and down. September has really been a September. It's been this back and forth that you expect in the historically worst month of the year. So we're going to probably continue to see that through this last week or so remaining in the month. October is typically a month where you start out a little bit weak and then have a turning point at some point in the month. But you just, as an investor, a seasoned investor out there, you got to go through it. It's painful. It's not fun at times, but it's part of the game of investing. It's part of how this system works. And we have a lot of things swirling out there. Some good things when it comes to AI, when it comes to revenues for companies. We're about to turn the corner and be back in earnings season, which will be really important. And then some bad things with what's going on in the war over with Iran, with yields going higher. The market is battling this ground, and I think so far, as long as this war and conflict is going on with Iran, it's going to be very difficult for the market to just rip and roar higher. I think we're going to have this choppiness and this up and down. All right, let's get to our planning topic of the day. I am so excited once again to have Michelle Dana here on our show. Thank you so much for joining, as always, Michelle.
4: Thank you for having me.
3: Every time you come down, I'm like, just clear your calendar. It's time. We're going to cut videos. We're going to cut radio shows. So thank you so much for joining. And thank you to the folks listening out there. If you want to catch the full episode, make sure you go to Savings and Sense Podcast. You can read about, or not read, you can listen to our full episode. Make sure you catch what's going on in the markets and what's going on for a planning topic, because we have a planning topic today that people are probably going and rolling their eyes on and being like, is this really that important? But you and I talked before this of like, this is one of the areas that people miss. This is a gap that we see for a lot of folks. So I'm going to let you tee it up, and then I'll add all the color that we need to go into.
4: Yes, absolutely. So I think top of mind for a lot of people when they think about wealth management is that we're managing your investments. Mm-hmm. But what we focus on in our firm is really that comprehensive, hey, anything that is a risk to your financial life, like, we want to take a look at it. Yeah. We want to think about it. We want to make sure that you're covered for it. And I'm using that word covered because that often means insurance.
3: Well, and the first thing people think when I hear risk or covered, life insurance, right?
4: They do. Like,
3: that's the immediate thought is life insurance.
4: They do. And so we wanted to today instead highlight disability insurance. It doesn't get the press time. People don't come in their initial meeting with me and say, I'm really worried about this one aspect that maybe I'll have to miss work for 6 months at some point in my future. Mm-hmm. But when I look at the statistics, I think you might be surprised to learn that 25% of current 20-year-olds will experience a disability that's keeping them out of work for 3 months or longer during their working years.
3: One in four?
4: One in four.
3: Holy cow.
4: I didn't
3: even realize it was that high.
4: It is that high. So that's looking at, you know, you're 20 today. Yeah. You've got a lot of years ahead. And 90% of those disability claims are from illness. So I think particularly when you're young, you think, oh yeah, there might be a risk. I'll get in a car accident. Something unfortunate happens. I have an injury that heals over a longer period of time. But it's illness, unfortunately, a lot of times that causes these prolonged absences from work. And then another interesting stat, and I got these from Kiplinger, was that long-term disability on average lasts 35 months.
3: Wow.
4: So you're talking about potentially missing 3 years of work. And that's a risk that you just want to make sure you're thoughtful and aware of, hey, if this does happen for my family, either do I have the emergency fund and the resources and assets to cover it? Or is this one of those things where insurance makes sense?
3: Because hardly anyone has 3 years of expenses
4: exactly
3: set aside in an emergency fund, sitting in an account ready to go. That
4: you
3: would
4: don't.
3: Be, you know, then you're scrambling to tap into a retirement account. You're scrambling to do something that probably is a poor decision at the time. Those statistics are mind blowing to me.
4: They are.
3: Well, and two, that one in four number, that is a lot more likely than the accidental death that life insurance that we talk about all the time covers.
4: It is. I actually looked that up in comparison.
3: You had the numbers
4: ready to go. I did. And the likelihood that a 20-year-old is going to pass away before the age of 50 for a male is 0.12%.
3: Wow.
4: So it's elevated on the worry scale, but not on the statistical scale.
3: Mm-hmm.
4: And I think, you know, we've talked before about the fact that we don't sell insurance in our firms. However, we look at the need for insurance. And if we see a need that you have, we will refer you to an insurance agent that we've vetted, that we know is objective and is going to really fit your need. Now, so going on from there, you know, I think it's extremely common that you're getting your short and long-term disability coverage through your employer. Yeah. So that's the first place we look. We say, hey, let's take a look at your employer plan. Let's see what your level of coverage is, and then make a determination on whether that's adequate. There are a few flaws with employer plans. One is that your level of coverage is typically 60% of your lost wages, and those come to you as taxable income. So that disability income is taxable. Yeah. That's differentiated from a policy that you go pay for on your own. If you're paying the premiums directly, then when you receive those benefits, those are tax-free benefits. So I'll expand on that a little bit in a minute. But the other flaw with an employer plan is that it's not portable. So you've got a great job, you know, you're working for a Fortune 500 company, you've got great benefits. If you pivot to a smaller company that maybe doesn't have robust benefits, you might be giving up that coverage. So again, what we really want to do today is create awareness, like pay attention. We're almost at employee benefit enrollment time this fall. Take a look at your employer plan. A lot of times you can bump up that employer level coverage with a really low reasonable premium. So you might be able to take that 60% level coverage and bump it up to 70%. And that's just going to be a more comfortable, realistic, like this is going to replace my income during this gap time. Also be aware that your employer coverage is typically only based on your salary. So if you're someone who's commission-based or bonuses make up a really large part of your income and you rely on that income for covering, you know, your normal car payment, mortgage, these fixed expenses that are have to pay, keep in mind that that employer plan may not be enough for your situation. And that's where, you know, having our set of eyes on it, I think we can really look at it and say, is this a situation where the employer coverage and the stability of your employment is putting you in a good situation to cover this risk? Or is it a good idea to consider getting your own standalone policy? Mm-hmm. I would say where I've seen the standalone policies typically make the most sense are those commission people that I was just talking about.
3: Because the salary coverage is just not going to, it's not going to cover their lifestyle.
4: It's not going to cover the lifestyle. Exactly. And then in addition to that, I would say physicians, people in the medical field, first of all, because those jobs tend to be more physical, mm-hmm. you're more likely to need the coverage. And then because those are typically can be high earning positions, there may be a cap on what your employer is providing.
3: Yeah.
4: So I would say in those situations, you know, it gets very personalized where we want to understand a lot more about the components of your compensation, employer coverage, and then start looking outside if it's appropriate.
3: Yeah, I mean, the first thing that's evident is that you likely need someone with a second set of eyes on this because it does get complex. And there's specific examples, maybe a primary breadwinner in the house, some of those situations where we want to definitely make sure there's disability insurance in place. And I'll have you talk about that in a second. But can we go back and do some more definitional explanations, particularly because the terms are very generic, like short-term disability versus long-term disability. What are the things that we're looking at between those two?
4: Yes. So a short-term disability plan with your employer is typically going to cover anywhere from 90 days to 6 months of disability, depending on the structure of that plan. And it usually is, you know, it's intended for something that's going to be expected to be, hey, you're going to heal, you're going to resolve. Mm-hmm. Maybe it is that car accident situation. The long-term disability is really in place for when you have a long sustained illness that's keeping you away from work. Some employers will have different carriers for those different types of coverages. So that's another piece to be aware of, that if you're approved for short-term disability and you know it's going to be, you know, significant amount of time, be aware of what the long-term carrier process is, how you get that started, when you get it started, and how you coordinate that with your human resources department.
3: Well, and I think you've been through this recently, so you've jumped through some of the hoops. I'm going to let you talk about that. But I think a lot of people, when they consider short-term or long-term disability, they just say, well, Social Security, doesn't Social Security provide disability insurance? And we both know that's not always the case.
4: It is. That is a backup plan to the backup plan. Mm-hmm. It's so challenging to be approved for Social Security. And that goes to the definitions that you were just talking about. So typically your employer plan, particularly on short-term disability, is going to say, if you can't do your particular job.
3: Your job.
4: If you're disabled from your job, you're going to receive this benefit. So even, you know, I'll use the example of our jobs.
3: Yeah.
4: You know, primarily a desk job. Hey, as long as I can type on a keyboard, get on a Zoom call, I'm able to work. But what if I have an injury? You know, I have a concussion. Mm. I have brain fog. Getting on that computer is exacerbating the concussion. I can't do my job in particular. Are there other things I could do?
3: Sure.
4: Probably. Mm-hmm. But my short-term disability is going to say, hey, you can't do your job. As long as a doctor is documenting that, we're getting that in writing, we're going to provide you with benefits. The difference between that and Social Security is Social Security disability benefits apply if you cannot do any job.
3: Yeah.
4: So if you were a physician is a great example too. You know, if you were delivering babies and you can't work at all anymore, then if you can instead work in retail, then you can work.
3: Yeah. So Social Security is not going to pay out. Basically.
4: That's right. Mm-hmm. That's right. So that is a really critical difference. And it can also be a reason that it's beneficial for highly technical positions, especially physical ones, that you go get your own policy outside of what the employer is providing and make sure that that language is appropriate so that you're not getting what's really a generic or limited policy that's not going to help you out when the day comes.
3: Yeah. For sure. So this goes to then a lot of the conversations that we're having with people of we identify an issue or potential risk. This is how insurance should work. Insurance provides a safety net for that potential risk. And then a lot of the time we'll say, okay, maybe the easiest is let's go through your employer. It's almost like a 401k plan. Like the
4: easiest is
3: let's just sock some money into a 401k.
4: You're typically defaulted into it.
3: Yeah, you probably have some coverage there.
4: Exactly.
3: So maybe the default or the easiest is let's increase or let's bump up that coverage a little bit through the employer. But then the next step is typically, all right, we need to have a more robust policy or we need to have a long-term disability that's for your own occupation or whatever it might be. Let's explore some outside resources outside of your employer. What's the typical process for that?
4: That's going to involve a referral to an agent who specializes in this area. Mm-hmm. So someone who really understands the specifics of the need for coverage and can help guide us, you know, and typically we like to be involved and communicating just to make sure all those details are conveyed. They're paying attention to the right need that's in place for this particular client. And it starts like other types of insurance. We're going to get some quotes. You know, and depending on the level of coverage you want, you're going to see, hey, if you want to cover $15,000 a month, that premium is going to be higher than if you want to cover $5,000 a month. Yeah. So sometimes we can help with identifying what that gap is and making sure that you're not oversold the insurance, that you're getting adequate coverage that we feel secure is going to give you what you need in the long term if this ends up even being needed, right? Which is what everyone always hates about insurance. It's like, I may never need this.
3: But it's a good thing
4: if you never need it, for sure.
3: Okay, let's flip the script then. Talk about what that process looks like if you do need the disability insurance.
4: Yes. So, you know, we are often and want to be one of those first calls for our clients when something goes wrong. Mm-hmm. And I've worked with several clients who've had to navigate the short and or long-term disability process. And one of the things that I find to be the most challenging about it is that that person is dealing with an illness at the same time.
3: Yeah. They're the one going through the potential disability or whatever it is.
4: Exactly. Yeah. Exactly. So if we can provide like assistance and objectivity, I know sometimes even the process of getting a claim approved can be exceptionally complex. Mm-hmm. Gathering the documentation, the medical documentation you need to provide. And one thing I've done in those situations is reach out to an agent in this area. And even if they weren't the ones who are facilitating this particular policy, I'll say, hey, can you hop on a call with us and just talk to us about that documentation piece?
5: Right.
4: And they've provided really outstanding advice. Mm-hmm. You know, they'll say, look, from a practical perspective, if the insurer is denying this claim or they need more documentation, make sure you're keeping a journal. Make sure you're writing down your symptoms.
5: Yep.
4: Keep it for a long period of time. Review that with your physician. Coordinate communication with your physician. And more than anything, you know, not unlike when you have a car accident, the insurance company wants documentation, right? Mm-hmm. They need the physician to back up the fact that you cannot work right now,
5: right,
4: and explain why, indicate how long that might be the case. This sometimes another piece to think about is because the injured person is navigating this disability and they may have something like a concussion. They may have an injury that's impacting their brain. Who is the person who can step in and help them? So it might be a spouse. It might be a durable power of attorney. I know that sounds so worst case, but I've seen it play out.
5: For sure.
4: And it just adds so much complexity if income is stopping because that insurance company isn't getting the documentation they need and the injured worker is unable to like take that step.
5: Yeah.
4: So who can do it?
3: Yeah, again, it's building the team around you. Maybe that's family members, maybe
4: yes,
3: it's an advisor, someone that knows where things are at, who to call, what the process is, so that they can take those steps on your behalf if this did happen and you did need the coverage. Now, before we're done, Michelle, and time just flies by anytime we do a show, but you did mention the tax piece, and I think that's a very important piece because if it is through your employer, typically you're paying income tax on that money. If it is not through your employer, a lot of the times it's not. Can you speak to that a little bit?
4: I can. It's as an employer benefit, basically your employer is paying that premium. And so from a benefit perspective, when that money flows through to you, it's still going to be taxable. If you go buy your own policy, if you think about it, you're paying for those premiums yourself with your own after-tax money that you're writing a check for your, you know, out of your account for that. And those benefits will come to you as after-tax for that reason, because you paid the premiums with that after-tax money.
3: Yeah. So again, we go back to what we first started off with. Disability insurance that you're just automatically enrolled in through your employer that's covering 60% of your pay plus taxes, most of us can't live on 40% of what we make. And that's in a lot of cases what you would end up receiving on a month-to-month basis. So exploring these other options, having them in place, and then what are the typical demographics of people where like, hey, we got to get this done now. I mentioned primary breadwinner in the house. I think that's an obvious one, but there's other cases that we want to try to get these things in place.
4: Yes, I would say definitely the high income earners, it elevates the need to have this looked at. And I would say, you know, also just that understanding of what your spending is, mm-hmm, it will elevate it. You know, if you know that at the end of each month, regardless of your income level, you're really stretched and you don't have that emergency fund, that prioritizes this at a whole different level because you don't have a fallback position of, you know, 6 months. So it's making sure that that's there. And then when you have kids, right? Mm-hmm. I think that's a factor. That's where each situation is going to be a little unique. And hopefully we can be that objective set of eyes on it for our clients.
3: I love it. Michelle, as always, phenomenal. Thank you for giving us all this good information. It really is a piece that we see a lot of people missing. They may have checked all the boxes of life insurance, putting into their retirement account, even having an emergency fund, but they're missing this disability piece. And I still am blown away by the statistic that 1 in 4 people that are working in their 20s now will face a 6-month disability. So it's an important aspect. 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And check out savingsandsense.com. 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Michelle, I'm sure you'll be on here soon again. Thank you so much again. Everyone out there, have a great, great weekend.
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5: 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All investments involve risk, including the possible loss of principal. 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Statistical data attributed to third parties is believed to be from reliable sources, but has not been independently verified. Blue Spring Wealth complies with the requirements of the SEC's marketing rule with respect to the payment of referral fees or other compensation to promoters.
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0: The CDC estimates that nearly one-fourth of all U.S. adults suffer from chronic pain. For many people, it's been a long road of tests and medications that have ultimately failed in easing their suffering. Experts theorize that's because a majority of this pain isn't being caused by structural damage, but learned neural pain pathways stemming from the brain. This experience is called neuroplastic pain. Last week, we discussed how these pathways are created and, more importantly, how they can be reversed. Once the diagnosis is confirmed, the next step is education. Carolyn Evans, a psychotherapist who specializes in chronic pain, says many patients find this part to be therapeutic, even before the real treatment has begun.
1: My clients have to wrap their brain around this whole paradigm shift, that their pain that they thought was originating in their neck is actually originating in the brain. We have to have buy-in before we can move forward. And then I want them to understand how this happened. And that's why I do the life stressors timeline so they can kind of map out, oh, these are the events in my life and this is when the pain showed up. And it becomes pretty clear, like big aha moments there.
0: Dr. Howard Schubiner says that having this understanding and believing that your pain can be fixed is crucial to successful treatment.
2: If you think you have a chronic condition that's never going to get better and you're just pushing through it, or you're just trying to distract yourself, the chance of that working extremely well is going to be low, because in the back of your mind, you're like, oh yeah, this is damaged, it's broken, I'll never get better, I'll just have to cope with it. The coping model for chronic pain and other conditions is necessary if there's actual structural damage, but if there's not, the coping model can actually be counterproductive. It's hard to fully dive in or lean into the sensation. It's hard to fully be liberated and say, I'm going to walk, I'm going to exercise, I'm going to love my life, and do it with the hope and the knowledge and the expectation that you're actually going to get better. That's what changes the neural circuits in the brain, is understanding of what's really going on, the belief of getting better, the possibility of really getting better, and throwing yourself into that wholeheartedly. And that can make all the difference in the world.
0: Schubiner is a clinical professor at the Michigan State University College of Human Medicine. He dives into neuroplastic pain in his new book, Unlearn Your Pain: The Science of Recovering from Chronic Pain, Fatigue, Anxiety, and Depression. When the actual pain reprocessing therapy begins, patients are asked to do something that many of them have spent years avoiding: paying attention to the hurt.
1: Somatic tracking is the core concept in pain reprocessing therapy, and it is literally just paying attention to the sensations without fear. That's the critical piece, because pain induces fear. It's a human response, but that fear fuels the pain. And so I spend lots of times with clients saying, listen, like, you can pay attention to this pain. You know, it's not structural. It's not dangerous. It's, you know, you've had the medical workup. We know it's not dangerous. So you can pay attention to it without fear. Like, and just like a light attention, like cloud watching attention, not test taking, brace yourself attention, just watching, not trying to control it. It's very simple, but it's not easy.
0: She says if patients can't acknowledge their pain without fear, the brain won't be able to reprogram the danger signals.
1: Neuroplastic pain, when that's happening in the brain, it's like a well-worn neural highway. And it's the easiest road for your brain to travel. So what we want to do with pain reprocessing therapy is give our nervous system options, give our brain options. So instead of that fear track, you say, oh, actually, there's another track. You can pay attention to this with just a gentle awareness. And it doesn't happen overnight. So it's all about getting the reps in. That's what I always tell my clients. You pay attention with fear when you can. If you can't pay attention without fear, then stop and do something else. Come back to it when your pain is about a 2, 3, 4, something like that.
0: The more patients practice that gentle awareness, the more they're able to form new neural networks.
1: I work with my clients. I tell them to put their set alarms in their phone 4 times a day. And the message says, I am safe. I am not in danger. Like 8 a.m., 12 p.m., 4 and 8, and literally just put their hand on their heart when that alarm goes off. You can do it anywhere. It can take 3 seconds, and you just feel the safety in your body, and that sends messages of safety to your brain. It's all about sending messages of safety to your brain. And over time, you are showing your brain, you're not telling it cognitively, you are showing it somatically that you are okay. And when the nervous system knows you're okay, it will chill out and stand down and stop pushing this pain.
0: Evan says the journey is different for everyone, but typically the program is an 8-week process. However, she warns that it won't be 8 weeks of direct progress.
1: There are setbacks along the way, and that's great. That's actually a sign that it's working. Like sometimes it is 2 steps forward, 1 step back when the pain starts to dissipate. That's just that old neural network, like holding on for dear life. It reminds me of like in Dorothy and the Wizard of Oz, the Wicked Witch, when they pour the water on her and she's like, oh, she's trying to stay alive. She's melting away. So the last gasps of the pain can be felt as setbacks, but setbacks are part of the process and you just have to trust the process.
0: Evans notes that it's important to stay focused on the end goal. And since the pain is being caused by mental factors like stress and trauma, this is a therapy that patients will use throughout their lives.
1: You carry this neuroscience education with you for the rest of your life because we are humans and we will have neuroplastic pain pop up. We just do. Especially for those of us that had some trauma in our background, it's just part of the life we're living.
2: The goal of this work is to give compassion to those people and understand it and understand that everyone has stress and issues in their life. And that can sometimes cause the brain's danger signal to create symptoms. It's a normal part of life. There's no stigma or shame involved in that. And the sensations are real because brain-created sensations are real. They're not imaginary.
0: For conditions that require constant practice, like many physical therapy exercises, it's typical that patients eventually fall off their programming. However, Schubiner says his patients often have the opposite problem.
2: Most people are so motivated to get better. They have been in pain or fatigue or anxiety. I saw a guy who was, his fatigue was so severe, he had literally to be fed by his grandfather for 8 months. This is a person in his 20s, didn't have the energy to take a fork to his mouth. I mean, that's how severe. And he's completely fine now, completely reversed. People are extremely motivated to get better. They're suffering greatly. Sometimes they try too hard. It looks like I'm going to spend my whole day journaling and looking at podcasts and reading books and meditating. I'm going to spend my whole day doing that and that's going to make me better. And that's a little bit of overkill because one of the problems I mentioned there's you can have pain leading to fear of pain leading to more pain, the pain, fear, pain cycle. But focus is another problem in a sense. You're focusing on the pain all the time by trying to fix it all the time. So that can be actually counterproductive at times.
0: Despite the success that Schubiner's seen in his patients and proven with his back pain study, there's still some hesitancy within the medical field to accept this new approach.
2: The people who really care about this are the people who are suffering. It's not so much, I must say, the medical profession at large or the alternative medical profession, because they tend to be steeped in their ways. They're looking at things from one point of view. They've got certain tools. They use those tools. They apply them. If they work, great. If they don't, well, that's too bad. The people who really care about making this change are the people who are suffering, people with chronic pain, fatigue, anxiety, depression, etc. And they're the ones who are searching and searching and looking for this. We have done a ton of research. We're doing more research every year to show the medical profession that this is viable and feasible.
0: But Schubiner says a main hurdle to getting other medical professionals on board is overcoming the current incentives that are set to maintain the status quo. There are financial motivations that encourage testing, surgeries, and medications.
2: Hospitals survive on that. Doc practices survive on that. And what are they going to start doing, they're going to say, well, no, we don't need more injections or more surgeries. We're going to talk to people longer. And so we'll make less money. And then the bosses say, well, wait a minute, what are you doing, Dr. So-and-so? You know, and a good friend of mine just pointed me to a memo that his section in his hospital received about the doctors saying, like, if you guys don't up your billing, you know, we're going to have to make cuts. You know, this is the reality of modern medicine. And so modern medicine is hard to change a big ocean liner like that. This is a revolution. It's a different way of thinking of things. Not everybody's going to jump on board when new things come about, when revolution occurs.
0: Schubiner's book, Unlearn Your Pain, is available now. You can find more information about Dr. Howard Schubiner, Carolyn Evans, and all of our guests on our website, radiohealthjournal.org. 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Sound designed by Jason Dickey. I'm Elizabeth Westfield.

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0: Affordable health care is an issue that Americans have been trying to fix for decades. The first community health centers were established in 1965, funded by President Lyndon B. Johnson's anti-poverty initiatives. These early hubs were a critical access point for primary and preventive care services and have continued to be a much-needed bridge in healthcare to this day.
1: Community health centers have been around 60 years, and we just achieved record-breaking numbers in terms of patients we serve, 50 million plus patients.

0: deliver.
1: That's Dr. Q Ri, President and CEO of the National Association of Community Health Centers. Since these centers are designed to serve people from all demographics, they operate under a different pay structure than most other institutions. They use a sliding fee scale where charges are based on a patient's household size and gross income compared to the federal poverty guidelines.
0: We accept all types of insurance at community health centers. That includes commercial, Medicare, and Medicaid. And we've been that trust broker across the nation for those 60 years. You may be unemployed or you may be employed, but not employed enough to have health insurance through your employer. And so we see uninsured patients as well. And we provide what is known as a sliding fee scale for those patients to give them a chance to get the care they need, but typically pay much less than the cost of that care.
1: Everyone is able to access these services, even those who cannot provide any payment. Reese says this structure allows these centers to be a valuable, trusted resource for Americans across the country.
0: There's 17,400 sites with all our welcome mats. We're the front door to health. And in many cases, you know, these are folks who are below 100% of the poverty line. 70% of the patients we serve are below 100% of the poverty line.
1: As Ree mentioned, community health centers have become a vital resource for 1 in 7 Americans. That's millions of people who cannot afford traditional primary care services. Thankfully, these centers are able to keep patients in the healthcare system when they've been turned away from the larger traditional institutions.
0: We have challenges in our healthcare system with trust, accessibility, and affordability. And so I would say a lot of the demand, you know, the number one cause of bankruptcy for individuals and families is medical bankruptcy. And so we have an affordability crisis in our healthcare system. And this is where I like to highlight the role that primary care has, the role that community health centers have. Primary care delivers a 13-to-1 ROI. For every dollar, studies have shown, you save $13 because you prevent those hospitalizations, you prevent those ER visits. I reflect as a primary care doc, you know, my ability to make sure someone with hypertension doesn't get an expensive or a horrible stroke or heart attack. That's a key role that you have in primary care to prevent those consequences.
1: Many people think of primary care as the yearly doctor's appointment they may or may not go to. However, Ree says this is the best point of contact for the healthcare system to look at patients within the context of their individual lives.
0: You are talking about the whole person, the whole family, the whole community. I took care of kids, parents, and grandparents. And knowing the context of that whole family played such an important role, not only building trust, but in making sure I delivered the right care because I understood the context of who that child was in the context of their broader family, who that grandparent was in the context of their family. Community health centers across this nation are working 24/7, 365 days a year to make sure your communities are healthy and preventing those downstream healthcare costs and saving lives.
1: To make sure that these resources are effectively targeting underserved populations, there are strict guidelines around which programs can identify as community health centers.
0: You have to be in a health professional shortage area. So this is an area where there aren't enough clinicians to serve. So in many ways, that's in rural America, where over 40% of the health centers are at. You also need to see everyone regardless of ability to pay. And I would say many parts of the health system are not comfortable with that requirement. They typically want to check who your payer is before they see you. And the third requirement is you have to have patient-governed boards.
1: Which means that at least 51% of board members for each center are patients. This is very different from traditional hospitals, which are largely governed by business executives and medical professionals. Ree says having patients involved in the operation of these centers ensures that the community remains top priority.
0: So when you go to a community health center, you are local, it's a nonprofit, and it is patient governed. So the people in that waiting room are ultimately making sure that the work they do is patient centered.
1: This model helps to restore community trust in the healthcare system, which Reese says

0: is a major challenge in America today.
1: We are spending too much and getting too little. You know, over $5 trillion is spent in healthcare. We at Community Health Centers only cost 1% of healthcare spend to deliver care for affordable, comprehensive, effective primary care for 14% of the population, especially those that are rural and underserved. I think the patient-governed board model plays such a critical role in assuring that the needs of the community are patient-focused. We have patients on those boards who represent the communities they serve. They know their community. They have trust in that community. They build partnerships in that community. I really believe, you know, if I simplify, you know, my job as a primary care doc when I served in a community health center is trust, building those relationships and trust, and having patients at the forefront and governing our community health centers is a big reason why we have that trust and why we have the impact that we have of saving lives and saving money to the broader healthcare system.
0: While these centers have been able to repair some of this trust, they still face challenges with both funding and workforce. The National Association of Community Health Centers reports that these programs are struggling to recruit enough staff due, in part, to rates of burnout and the worsening primary care physician shortage.
1: We now serve 1 in 7 people across the nation, but 1 in 3 people across this nation still lack access to primary care. And this is part of the challenge we face as we look ahead for the next 60 years.
0: You can find more information about Dr. Q. Ree and all of our guests on our website, radiohealthjournal.org. Our writer-producer is Kristen Farah. I'm Greg Johnson.
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5: Medical notes this week. Depending on your illness, you may not always need to finish your full round of antibiotics. This belief comes from outdated recommendations. In fact, new guidelines say that shorter courses of antibiotics can be safer and just as effective as longer ones. Experts say the right strategy depends on the type of illness, and that doctors need to focus on communicating this complex reality of antibiotic use to their patients. The shift change that will make physicians healthier. Adjusting an overnight hospital shift by just 2 hours can lower long-term cardiovascular and metabolic risks. A study in the American Journal of Emergency Medicine used wearable sleep trackers and blood tests to show this change increases restorative sleep while reducing inflammatory biomarkers. Aligning work hours more closely with the body's natural circadian rhythm could help physicians combat the negative effects of overnight shifts. A better way to monitor vitals in the ICU. Continuous non-invasive blood pressure monitoring may soon replace risky catheters. A study published in Computers in Biology and Medicine details a new system called Mosaic, which pairs chest and finger sensors with a deep learning AI model. The model reconstructs real-time blood pressure waveforms that closely match the gold standard output of invasive arterial catheters. The technology could eventually offer continuous, home-based blood pressure tracking for millions living with hypertension. And finally, is it a red flag if your child prefers to play alone? Research published in the Elementary School Journal found that unsocial children who know they are accepted by their peers can comfortably decline group activities without experiencing emotional distress. However, children who place low value on fitting in are more likely to reject social invitations continuously, eventually leading to true peer rejection and loneliness. Experts suggest that parents and teachers should gently encourage solo children to accept occasional invites rather than forcing them into large group play. And that's Medical Notes this week. I'm Mayon Vosta-Betancourt.
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9: Northeast takes a hit. I'm Roxanne Evans, Fox News. Coastal communities across the Northeast are facing severe weather as a rare early autumn nor'easter brings damaging wind gusts, torrential rain, and dangerous coastal flooding across New England. Fox's Chanley Painter has the latest.
10: A powerful and dangerous nor'easter continues to hammer a large chunk of the East Coast with heavy rain, damaging winds, severe flooding, and strong surf. Conditions are forecast to worsen Sunday morning around high tide, amplifying hazardous coastal conditions across the Northeast. Neighborhoods along the Jersey Shore have already seen extensive flooding. Similar scenes also playing out in New York. The storm is blamed for at least one death there. Right now, more than 100,000 customers are without power and nearly 5,500 flights have either been canceled or delayed. Over 40 million people will see some impacts before it's all over. The storm is forecast to move onshore in the New Jersey area Sunday. Rain and strong winds will continue into Monday morning before conditions gradually improve across the region.
9: And a swimmer is missing off Long Island's Robert Moses State Park as the powerful nor'easter brings waves as high as 18 feet to the area. Hurricane Nolo is bringing dangerous winds and flooding as it passes south of Hawaii's Big Island. Fox Weather's Robert Ray reports.
11: This entire roadway, this town has water rushing through the streets. Unfortunately, all this water coming down mountainsides. It has nowhere to go. These are similar scenes to what happened during Hurricane Lala just about 5 weeks ago.
9: Hurricane Nolo follows Hurricane Lowell in early September and Hurricane Lala in August. At least 12 people are dead and dozens remain missing after a vessel carrying traders capsized in eastern Congo. More than 50 people were on board when it overturned Saturday night. 15 people were rescued. 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
12: Will he or won't he run for president in 2028? That question remains unanswered as Governor Andy Beshear continues to tour the country promoting his book, Go and Do Likewise. Last week he began in Lexington before traveling to Washington, D.C., Philadelphia, Concord, New Hampshire, and Cambridge, Massachusetts. He shared about telling his wife, Brittany, that he wouldn't run again after his term, but isn't sure that's true anymore. Beshear is set to visit Cincinnati, Bowling Green, Atlanta, Little Rock, and Charleston, South Carolina this week. Kingland's September yearling sales in the books, and it's a new record with nearly $537 million generated through 12 sessions. 2,856 yearlings were sold, 70 sold for $1 million or more. Kingland is set to open their 17-day fall race meet on Friday. I'm Lee Mowen.
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1: Welcome in, Stockyards Bank Sunday Morning Sports Talk. I'm Anthony White, along with Larry Vaught, trying to get in contact with Jack Pilgrim, but we're still coming to you from Clark's Main Street Market Studios in downtown Lexington, Kentucky. Clark's Pumping Shop, Return, Refresh, and Refuel. Good morning, Larry Vaught. How are you doing?
2: I'm doing fine, Anthony. Thank you. It's a little cooler morning, but it's nice. Sun's out. Kentucky's coming off a football win, and there are never any bad wins for Kentucky football.
1: Yeah, and I'm kind of curious as how the show is going to go. You get your opinion and Jack's opinion, and hopefully we'll be able to get some callers to see where they're standing, because it's been a pretty roller coaster of a year. I don't know if we can put a full game together. I guess down at Texas A&M, I thought we played pretty well, and maybe it's just going to be, and this is my only question, and I've said this to you a lot of times, playing on the road, you're a lot more focused than you are at home because there's all kinds of distractions, family, you know, trying to make sure everybody gets in town and, you know, try to see them and things. So I'm just kind of curious, as the home experience going to seem like we're not as focused sometimes as we are on the road, because Texas A&M we play well, and we'll figure this out this coming up weekend going down to Columbia. So that may answer a lot of those questions, but I was just kind of curious as to just a lesser opponent. I guess they're probably one of the better teams in their conference. It's not a power four powerhouse, but South Alabama did a couple things to us from the defense, from their offensive standpoint, did a couple things that kind of concerned me. Found a couple mismatches, I think, every little bit every now and then. But I thought we expected to dominate them like we did the second half, but we didn't in the first half. So I don't know how you felt about this occurring at home against a lesser opponent before we're going on the road and getting in this hard SEC grind, Larry.
2: Well, to be honest, Anthony, I was kind of halfway expecting it, because no matter how hard you preach the guys or how much money they're making when they're still in a certain age range, I think it's easy just to feel too good about yourself after a win like Texas A&M. It's just hard. It's just kind of human nature, especially here in Kentucky, because if you get a big win, most fans ever just celebrate to the nth degree. And I think it rubs off on Kentucky players. And it has for 50 some years when I've been watching Kentucky football. And I thought the difference Saturday was when they started out like that, and whatever happened there at halftime, they corrected it. In the second half, they just came out and dominated. And I was really happy to see just be able just to line up, run the football time after time after time against a team that you should be able to run it against. I mean, I think that's what one thing I've been wanting to see. How can they keep going? I hope that offensive line just kind of took over the game and dominated the way you would expect to do. And all three of those backs, I mean, I know you had to be happy because you've been singing Jason Patterson's praises since the first quarter of the first game. He really looked good again, but so did Baxter and Barnes. So I overall came out still feeling okay about the team. Yeah, they got beat a couple times on defense, but this kind of tighten that up and get that back going. So I still feel 3-1 in September, better than I expected, and I still think I feel better about the rest of the season than I thought I would at this time of year.
1: I'm with you. I think that's probably the biggest silver lining from yesterday. I think it's been the biggest silver lining this season thus far. And I think Godfrey talked about it, going into halftime. When we come in out of halftime, it seems like we make adjustments. Like, I don't know if it's the coordinator's talking, if it's Will talking, but when we come out more focused in the second half, which, you know, in the SEC, you don't want to wait until the second half to make adjustments. If we can come out faster, and all the guys you talk to preach, we got to come out faster, which is fine. And I think that's something we're going to get used to the more we play together and the more games they play. I think everybody's going to get used to each other. But you're absolutely right. I think the halftime adjustments and knowing that when we go in, no matter what the situation is, when we go in halftime, we're going to come out second half better. We're going to make adjustments. In the past, it ain't been the same. In the past, going into halftime has been a little worrisome, and coming back out has been just as bad. So what did you discuss in there on halftime? So that's absolutely probably my biggest takeaway thus far in the season, that they make great adjustments during halftime. The players are more rejuvenated. The coaches seem to know what they're doing when they come out for the second half. But as the running game, the big blue wall, I do think, is back. I mean, you rush for 400 yards, a net of 390 yards with those three guys. I'm not certain if Barnes got banged up again, because I don't think we saw him after he limped off after his long run. But if all three of those guys are healthy, I think you got all three different options. They all do different things. So I think that I think that's going to be a great point for us going in. And I'm not certain if we'll be able to bully. I don't think we can, but I'm not certain if we'll be able to bully around the SEC defensive lines and as Big Blue Wall doing. But I don't doubt we can, because like I said, Lance Hurd and those tight ends double teaming on the outside and pulling and wrapping and getting up to the second levels is crazy. Like, I don't know if you pay attention to that during the game. I don't know if you go back and watch breakdowns from anybody, Van or anybody on the ESPN routes. But that offensive line and those tight ends, the way they combination block is ridiculous. So I'm looking forward to see how this offensive line is going to progress throughout the year. I'm not certain how concerning from the offensive standpoint. The inconsistency of the receivers, not being able to get separation, I think which makes it a little bit harder for Mincy to get the ball out of his hand, Mincy to get the ball out of his hands, or, you know, to make his reads if I don't think he sees enough separation. So that's a tad bit concerning, because it keeps going up and down as far as him holding the ball too long, him taking sacks, us not being able. Well, I guess the first fourth down play was not his fault, and you're not going to see Willie Rod dropped too many passes, but I think if we keep that drive going, I think the game starts off a little bit better if we pick up that fourth and three, or was it fourth and one? Whatever the fourth down when we drop the slant route, I think the game may be a little different, because I think we go down to score there, and then South Alabama probably goes three and out. Then we come back down to score again, we probably got a faster start. But are you with me? Or do you think that's something that they're going to get fixed? Because I don't think it's a Minshew thing. I don't think it's an offensive line thing. I think it may be separation with the receivers that's causing our passing attack to not look as we expect it to look.
2: Yeah, something was kind of out of sync a little bit yesterday. It seemed like, I mean, it doesn't make sense that guys could get separation against Texas A&M, couldn't get separation against South Alabama. So I don't know exactly what they were doing different. I don't know whether they played so many people that factors into it or not, whether Minshew just wasn't quite as sharp. Maybe he didn't make his read at the right time. I don't know. But, yeah, it's a little concerning. But still, he had way over 500 yards of offense, so it's kind of hard to feel real bad about the offense. I think I saw enough out of Minshew at Texas A&M. I'm still going to be okay with that. I would like to be able to see a couple of receivers kind of run open like what the South Alabama receivers did a time or two. But maybe they were holding some things back. I mean, I don't know exactly what they were doing or not doing, but passing game did not look as good. But when you're running the ball like that, it doesn't have to. And it's kind of nice to know that now you got different ways to score. And we're sitting here talking about a game where we felt the offense wasn't as sharp as it could be. They still had, what, 550 yards?
1: 300 rushing and 400 rushing and 177. So, yeah, it's five, something like 560.
2: Yeah, so that's what I said. Think of the days we talked about the offense, they had 112 yards.
1: Yeah, and I think you're on something. We did get jacked, but Larry, I think you are on to something. I think we were pretty vanilla offensively. I don't think we schemed, and that was the biggest thing at Texas A&M. We schemed our receivers open. We got them in mismatches. We got them moving a little bit so that they couldn't. Oh, so they could get clean releases a lot of times. So I absolutely didn't think we schemed them, but I still thought that, man, mano y mano, X's and Jimmy's and Joe's, that we should have been able to beat some of those guys and get open. But I don't think we schemed them, because we didn't want to hide anything. But we do got Jack Pilgrim. So Jack Pilgrim, good morning. 45-21 win at home. Basketball starts, so you got to be a happy camper.
3: Hey, I told Bo when he called, like, I am loving these Sunday morning phone calls of excitement and happiness, and being able to, like, you know, dig into the weeds and nuts and bolts of an ugly win and talk about why 3-1 is, you know, like, there's still room for improvement. Like, if you were to tell the August version of me that we would be leaving the month of September at 3-1, seeing the current state of affairs in Colombia right now, you know, players throwing punches and looking at Shane Beamer in disgust. Like you are approaching the second third of the SEC schedule, and you know, going into the late part of the season, and like there's a lot to be excited for. And you know, I obviously hated certain parts of that first half, but I love the way they put together the second. And there's just a lot to nitpick from. I love a head coach that can win by 24 points and in dominating fashion in the second half and go to the podium and just say, this is unacceptable. We have to be better. We will lose football games if we play the way we did today and approach the game the way we approach this one. So I am over the moon excited about moving forward. Got to clean some things up, but we're feeling very, very good on this Sunday morning, Anthony.
1: And that was the other part of it. I've always said that on this show for years. If you can win a game and have a lot to learn, there's a lot of good film to go back and watch. And as you guys, we stayed at the Youngstown State game. A lot of things were vanilla. And like I said, when you're outmanning the team, I think you should be able to come out and just boss them around like we did on the front off with the offensive line. But I do think there's something to be said about us being vanilla, knowing we're going to a tough SEC schedule that we didn't show a whole lot. Like so, but I think there's a lot of good film to watch. We're just running basic offenses, basic defenses, and you guys are letting guys run free through the secondary, or we're not catching the ball, or the ball's not getting out on time. We're not getting separation. So that's a lot of things that they can go back and look at and make corrections. But as you just stated, Jack, it's good that we can do that after a 24-point win instead of a loss, that we can fix some things up. But if you would like to join the show, 859-280-2287, 859-280-CATS. We'll be back after this. 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
1: 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Jack, we were talking before you got on. I don't know, maybe you were listening. We were talking, and I was kind of want to get your take on that second drive on the fourth and two when Willie Rodriguez dropped the slant pass. That was obviously going to be picked up and probably get us good field position. I'm sure he'd probably break a tackle. And I think we keep that drive alive, and I think we score on the second drive, which I think everything else goes the same. I think Alabama or South Alabama comes back down and probably three and outs again, and we score again, and we go up 14-0 instead of after dropping the fourth and two pass, and then that kind of got us off the field and gave them a little better field position. But we were at midfield anyway, so it didn't matter. But I think if we convert that fourth down, we continue to drive and we score on that first, which I think changes the energy level of the team and probably how the first half actually turns out. Would you agree to that?
3: 1,000%. And you could just tell that it was a sleepy 12:45 start. The crowd was slow to get there, you know, tailgating. I think they were, you know, hitting those $5 beers at Kroger Field a little bit too early. And you could just tell that everybody in the building was a little bit sleepy, and the team reflected that. And you could tell, like, that's why Will Stein said, hey, this is not our standard. Like, if you come out with this same approach against South Carolina next week, like, you're going to get your head bashed in. Like, you have to come in ready to play and look to make a statement. And like that, like, Willie Rodriguez catches that ball and probably takes it yard more, you know, 9 times out of 10. Like, he does that in his sleep. So for him to drop that one, just, you know, some of I think just how Kenny Minchie was reading the defense and instead of stepping up in the pocket, trying to escape and kind of running himself into sacks, and just, you know, some of the balls that, you know, the decision on the fourth down to go deep down the right sideline, like, that's a bad decision on Kenny Minchie's part, instead of just taking the open Mykel Skinner in the flat to you know, get the easy conversion. There's just a lot of, you know, tiny nitpicky tweaks that I think if Kentucky had been locked in and focused and, you know, ready to bring their A game, like, I think they make those layup decisions in their sleep, and you do coast to a 50-point win the way, you know, Kentucky's talent probably suggested it could, but it got unnecessarily ugly because of some of those early missteps. So, yeah, I'm not too concerned about it. You expect, coming off of an emotional win down in College Station and ahead of a, like, I think all of us know what is at stake next Saturday going down to Columbia and Shane Beamer. Like, that fan base is ready for that man to go. Like, Shane Beamer is going to be coaching for his job next Saturday. We know that Kentucky is going to be mentally prepared for that environment and just the kind of the tense, like, if that's the type of team that if things unravel early, if you can throw the first punch, like, they may not have a whole bunch left in the tank to respond back. So you know that they're going to bring their A game from the opening kick down in Columbia. this is that trap game territory. There's a reason why Will Stein spent the entire week saying this is the best team in the Sun Belt. You know, they're going to come in ready and wanting to make a statement here at Kroger Field. Like they presented themselves the exact way that Will Stein warned, and you know, they didn't come out sharp. So I'm not super concerned about it. But if this bleeds into next Saturday, then I think we'll have some problems. But I'm just going to, you know, chalk this up to sleepy trap game at 12:45 on SEC Network.
16: And you know what? I like how Maddie was during his halftime interview on TV and even post game. Like, I felt his anger and mad at how Kentucky responded in the first half, that I thought he was mad at me for not being at the game.
1: And Larry, I agree with Jack. And I do. I agree with Bo as well. I think I do like the fact we kind of sleptwalk into the first half of the game, which gives coach a reason to be mad. I guarantee you, too, if we're not allowed to be there, but I guarantee you that Tuesday's practice is going to be hype, amped up, and these guys are going to be ready to go, because once you watch that film on Monday and figure out, you know, what were you guys thinking, Larry? I would say, as Jack said, Will Rod dropping that pass is something that just doesn't really happen. But if Sloan and Stein are going to be the guys who's going to go for it on fourth down, you know, we got to be locked in. You got to know where your outlets. You got to check it down. And I would have been better with Minshew trying to run instead of throwing the fade route that really didn't stand a chance at all, and say check it down or run the ball, which was kind of an odd decision, because I'm sure they went over all this all week, and you know that we only got to pick up 3 yards, so why take the deeper route? Even the Brock Kaufman trying to field the ball, and that really didn't make sense to me, but it just kind of goes where Jack said. I think we just slept walking in that first half, and I think we kind of got things going behind the running game. We just knew we were relying on the running game. It was like, look, man, we're just going to put this thing in cruise control and bring it on home behind 400 yards rushing. But I think the biggest thing is it's going to light a fire for us going down to South Carolina, because I think they've checked out. I'm with Jack. I think the Gamecocks have checked out. And so they're going to come out playing like we got something to prove, or they're going to be done gave up on the coach. But we won't be able to because of the first half. I think Stein is going to light them up the same way Bo felt like he was being lit up and with Stein's post-game comments. But I think the players are going to get 10 times worse of that Monday when you watch film. And that's what coaches like. Hal Mum used to do it all the time. He would find a reason to be mad and yell at us. And we scored 40-some points on the offense, and we may have given up 30-something on defense, but you know, he's going to be mad just to try to let us not be lax. I don't know if you subscribe to that, Larry, that I'm glad they did play like that in the first half so we can get refocused and reset to go to Columbia.
2: And I think deep down, Will Stein might be the same way, Anthony, because you know, getting ready for SEC play, he was going to be out on no matter what they did yesterday. That's just the way coaches are going to be. They're going to want to really get on them hard and get them lined back up now to start this gauntlet they're going to go through. So I think he would never admit it, but deep down, I don't think Will would have minded that they had a few lapses and didn't do things. So now he can show them, hey, this is what happens if you're not 100% bought in like what we are talking about. They got out of the game, I think, with no major injuries. And they had a couple guys that just held out to make sure about that. So you end up over 500 some yards, you come back, play a really good second half, you get your running game going, and yet the coach can be on you all week long. I think it's probably a perfect scenario going into South Carolina.
1: Yeah, I'm kind of curious as to the way the game ended. I'm kind of curious as to Barnes and Anderson's health. I don't think it's healing. I think it's probably more to keep those guys safe. But I'm a little bit interested in that. We'll be back after this. 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
25: News. I'm Roxanne Evans. The nor'easter hammering the East Coast turns deadly. A fallen tree killed a man in Brooklyn, New York, and a swimmer is missing off Long Island. More than 40 million people across 10 states dealing with heavy rain, damaging winds, and coastal flooding.
26: We were looking at some of those reports from overnight, and we saw 81 mile per hour wind gusts at Montauk. And here on Long Beach, we're still seeing 49 miles per hour. In fact, it is so windy, it's even making the surfers over here nervous.
25: Fox's Caroline Elliott. President Trump rejecting Iran's offer to reopen the Strait of Hormuz if the U.S. lifts its naval blockade. President Trump calling it unacceptable. British police arrested several men near an airbase used by U.S. forces. Authorities say they're suspected of involvement with explosives. America's listening to Fox News.
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1: Welcome back, Stockyards Bank Sunday Morning Sports Talk. I'm Anthony White, along with Larry Vaught and Jack Pilgrim. This hour of Sunday Morning Sports Talk is brought to you by Country Boy Brewing. If you'd like to join the show, 859-280-2287, 859-280-CATS. But before we get to the phone lines, fellas, Jack, Larry, let me pay some homage to our defense. Maybe everything didn't go well, but Alex Safari Jr., 9 tackles. I think we probably have one of the top 3 safety duels in the country with Castell and Bryant. And then I'm not certain if Humphrey Grace is not making himself a ton of money this year, you know, getting to the quarterback, getting his hands dirty all of the time. So if I were you, I wouldn't pass Humphrey Grace this way. But those are just some notable things that our safeties are just steady eddies. Alex Safari getting a couple more snaps a little bit because Bo Barnes, you know, getting taken out of the game. And I don't know. I'm going to get both of you's opinion. I don't know if I buy into all the national people and even Will saying that Bo Barnes shouldn't have, you know, taken off the quarterback's head or, you know, he should let up. I guess I can see it, but Bo's not as old as I am, like nowhere near as old as I am. So back in my day, watching Ronnie Lott and some of those guys, that's what you do, man. Anybody that's not trying to get out of bounds, you try to take their head off or you try to do harm. But now they got that targeting penalty. So I just kind of didn't like the way people kind of got mad at him. As a coach, you always want to be able to tell your players to slow down. You never want to have to tell them to giddy up. So, Jack, I'm not certain what you thought about the defense in general, or especially that Bo Barnes hit. Were you like Will and the rest of the nation, like, oh, you got to know, but you just got to wrap them up? Or you were in your Pee Wee's football day, that's what you were taught. Go get them.
3: Man, I don't know if you saw, I tweeted about it, and I'm getting crushed about my, I'm on your side because me growing up playing football and like my understanding of the game as a kid was you play until the whistle. You, in my opinion, a ball carrier at that point, like he still had a decision to make whether he was going to throw it away, whether he was going to tuck it and run, whether he was going to try to get out of bounds, dive, you know, whatever the quarterback was trying to do. Like it is the defensive player's responsibility to play through and get that quarterback down on the ground. And had he thought about it, you know, he's coming in. Like it reminds me of that Sean Taylor hit in the Pro Bowl where
1: hit the punter
3: coming in and. Yeah, the viral clip of Sean Taylor's coming in at 700 miles an hour. And one way or the other, like, hey, physics works, my friend. Like, if you don't protect yourself, something bad is going to happen. And we saw throughout the game, like, leading up to that. And then after the fact that backup quarterback, again, he doesn't have a ton of reps. And, like, he's in a tough spot. But that quarterback didn't protect himself one single time from and tried to get out of harm's way. So I get it. But by the letter of the law, it was a targeting, and he probably, like, I understand the call and, you know, maybe the ejection. Like, I get by, if you look at the official rules, like, that is, but if you understand momentum and how much of a bang play it was for Bo Barnes in real time to make a decision against a quarterback that froze up, like, you know, there's a chance that if the quarterback ducks or, you know, he tries to make a play on it, and then Bo Barnes flies right by him, and we're crushing Bo for not making a play on the quarterback. So it's like he's in a lose-lose situation no matter – like, yes, do I wish that he had, you know, gotten a textbook tackle and wrapped him up and politely taken him down to the ground and gotten a sack out of it? Yes, probably. But, like, man, it's just – it's so hard being an athlete in his shoes to make the right decision in perfect real time when a quarterback is leaving himself defenseless – voluntarily. It was just really tough. I feel for Bo. I don't think it was intentional. I don't think he was trying to kill the guy, but like, there's also blame to put on the quarterback for not putting himself in position for safety. And it almost felt like he was welcoming, you know, knowing that the defender was coming in the way he was. Like, he was like, hey, I'm willing to take the hit if it means I'm going to get 15 extra yards and get this dude ejected, because he did it, you know, later in the game, almost identical situation that didn't get called. So I do think that there is blame to be put on the quarterback there. But yeah, was it a wrong call? Probably not. But did it frustrate me that he got, you know, everybody crushed Bo for how he handled it and saying, oh, this guy doesn't belong in the game. Come on. You've been in his shoes before, you don't know how difficult it is to make that play.
1: Larry Vaught, have you went new school on us, or are you with me and Jack that, hey, man, play through the whistle, try to dislodge the ball from man. See ball, get ball.
2: Yeah, I'm all for playing through the whistle. I think if Bo had to do over again, he wouldn't have to hit him in the helmet, though. I believe he could have played through the whistle and just gone right through his chest or something. But as Jack was saying, it's such an instantaneous thing that happens that way. But I still think Bo, looking back, he'll learn from that. I was happy to see him being so aggressive and getting up there. And like I said, as Jack was noting, what was going through the quarterback's mind is beyond me. Why you'd want to just make sure you want to take that hit. I'd have gone down. I'd run out of bounds. I don't know why he didn't. But Bo's got to learn a little bit from that, too. And I'm sure he will. It's just one of those things that just sometimes happens. But you just can't do those blows to the head. I mean, that's just a no-no now. And you just have to know that.
1: I agree with you. You know who I usually agree with as well? John Shorts. Let's get to the phone lines and see what John Short has to say. Good morning, John Short. What do you got for us?
10: Great win we had yesterday.
1: Absolutely was. Absolutely was a big, huge win.
10: Yes, and we're going to beat Section 9 at 15 Biggins this coming Saturday.
1: I'm not mad at that 15 Biggins. I ain't mad at that. I want to see. I'm curious as to what the line is going to be on that. I probably wouldn't have a problem with 15. I think it's a little lofty, but if they're not bought in, if they've already checked out, 15 Biggins could be it, John Short. Did something big happen this week besides us beating Vanderbilt, starting SEC play in volleyball? Something else big happened this week, didn't it?
10: Yeah, my birthday a couple days ago.
1: I know. That's why I thought it was pretty big. I believe that's why Bo played played that song on the intro. I think it was for you.
10: Yeah.
1: Happy birthday.
10: And that's the thing, that's 61 years of age.
1: 61 years young. That? Huh.
10: Yep.
11: As I would like to say, another successful trip around the big blue sun for John Short.
10: Yes. And then we lost bad in North Carolina, and then South Carolina in soccer, 2-0.
1: Huh. That's no good.
10: You ever heard about that?
1: No, I did not. You're bringing news to us.
10: And we're going to beat Texas 5-0 in volleyball today. I know it's 1 o'clock.
1: It is 1 o'clock. You can catch it on ESPN. And the 5-0 is a lofty for Texas, number 7 team in the country. It's a little lofty, but if anybody can do it, it's going to be Skinner's winners, John Short.
10: I know. And Texas beat Tennessee this past Friday.
1: They did?
10: At Tennessee. They did, yep.
1: All right.
2: Yeah, they lost the first two sets and won the next three, John.
10: I know it. So, I believe we play Mississippi State soccer the next, don't we?
1: I got to check. Hold on. Mississippi State, we play Central Florida today at 4 o'clock. Women, maybe. I'm not certain. What else you got?
10: We'll win both games.
1: I think
10: that's pretty much all I have. But it's somebody who's great. I think our quarterback is the best quarterback in the nation.
1: I agree with you. And John Church, you're right. We play women's soccer, Mississippi State, at 1 o'clock. You can catch that on SEC Plus.
10: We'll win that game by 30.
1: Thanks for the call, Josh. Sure, we appreciate it. Let's stay with the phone lines and see what Larry has to say. Good morning, Larry. What do you got for us?
12: Well, you know,
4: first half wasn't much to talk about. The second half, Kentucky seemed to do what they wanted to do. Maybe they wouldn't have shown nothing. I don't know. But

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9: Welcome back, Stockyards Bank, Sunday Morning Sports Talk. I'm Anthony White, along with Larry Vaught and Jack Pilgrim. Talking South Alabama, Kentucky football, huge win yesterday. Phone lines are lit up, but I did want to get Larry Vaught's attention on Seneca Driver. Larry Vaught, the tight end out of Boyle County, five-star tight end, is it almost inevitable, seeing the things that Will Stein is doing with tight ends, that Seneca is going to make a change? Since you probably have the inside scoop.
10: Not that there's any whispers about locally down here or anything right now. I mean, I think he's pretty set with Oklahoma based on the offer that they gave him and what he likes about their tight ends coach. I think now if there's a coaching change, that obviously could change things. But I think he seems pretty solid with Oklahoma. He's not a guy that is one to be kind of wishy-washy and change his mind a lot. So I've not heard anything about an impending switch or him thinking about it or anything like that.
9: I don't know what the numbers look like. I don't know what the offer looks like. But to stay home and play here, and I don't see people using it. Well, maybe Georgia with Brock and those guys. But I just think that you kind of got to stay home, Seneca, if you're yours. I'm not a Jay Batter, though.

0: those guys. So I don't have a pocketbook to let you look into.
1: I would just say the offer is very substantial.
0: I would think so. But I also think that we got to look into that. But if we don't, I'll be happy for the kid. I'm always happy for the Kentucky kids wherever they go. I would like for them to stay home, but if they don't, I'm happy for them either way. Let's get back to the phone lines and see what Alvin has to say. Good morning, Alvin. What do you got for us?
2: Hey, Anthony.
0: How's it going?
2: Hey, I'm doing good, man. I do follow you, and every time I follow you, you always have great commentary for Kentucky football, and I greatly appreciate your commentary, your take on Kentucky football. So I wanted to tell you that. I certainly appreciate it. Yeah, I saw the play with Seneca. He looked like an NFL player among boys. I mean, the kid intercepted the ball, and I don't know why the kid didn't try to run it back for a pick six. I just thought it was a clean tackle where he picked him up like a rag doll, like the Incredible Hulk, and picked the guy up in one of those moves and slung him back and forth. And I agree with you wholeheartedly. Some kind of way, if we could keep him here, that he'd be a great asset to the Will Stein offense. The features tight ends. So maybe he will come. But I did want to ask you this question. Does the wide receiver core that Will Stein has employed that features the tight end and the other wide outs with the Kenny Darby kid who seems to be already has maturated into the offense quite nicely. Does that receiver core resemble or remind you any of Air Raid? And what about the running backs, which was extremely impressive yesterday as well? What running back core can you think of that played with Kentucky that you could twin with the wide receiver core that kind of remind me of the Air Raid that was implemented by Hal Mumme and Mike Leach that you and Tim Couch enjoyed playing with?
0: I wasn't around to see it, but the running back core, would you say it probably mirrored? I'm not going to say mirrored, but do you think the closest one? Or they may be better because they want them to have NFL career. Higgs, Adams, who was the third? George Adams, Mark Higgs, and Mark Logan.
1: Mark Logan, yeah. I would say that threesome is pretty darn good. And let's wait a couple more games to see just how good these guys will be. But it sure is nice to have that kind of depth. And in fairness, there's probably some other years, Anthony, there were three really good backs. Offense maybe just never had the ball enough to let them all have the opportunities what they had yesterday. But I mean, I like that they got their opportunities yesterday and took advantage of them. But let's wait a few more games before we see that and see how they hold up health wise and everything like that. Because, like I said, just off the top of your head, just throwing out Higgs, Adams, and Logan, that's a pretty darn good group right there.
0: I'll give you one more, Larry. Thanks for the call, Alvin, because we're going to have to hit a break pretty soon. I'll give you another. Raphael Little, Alphonso Smith, I think Derek Locke, and there's one other back. Now, that one may be up there.
1: Yeah, because Alphonso was very underappreciated when he was here.
0: And I believe he may have been, since Mo Williams in the 2000s, he may have been the most productive NFL running back. I believe we looked it up, Wendy, and I think he had more yards than most of the running backs that came out after Mo Williams.
1: Yeah, he had a nice little career, didn't he?
0: Yeah, I think it was 5 or 6 yards. Or it might have been, it might have been 7 years. Whatever it was, like you said, he must have been very underrated, but I think it was one of those situations where we had a stable of backs and only one football, just like you said. And he also asks, I'm not certain about the comparison at these receivers, and I don't know, maybe you may feel different, Jack. I'm not sure I got a big enough sample size because I'm not quite sure who DJ Miller is yet. Nick Anderson, I don't think, is a Craig Yeast. I don't think DJ Miller is a Keel Samford or Quentin McCord. And then Kevin Coleman is very, very underrated as well in UK history. So Kenny Darby, just because he's younger, may stand out more in that group, but I don't know if you remember those days. I think you were really young back when we played, but I'm not certain that this receiving core has any real correlation to the Hal Mumme era, Jack, if you remember those days.
3: I don't personally, just being totally transparent with everybody, but know of it plenty in the stats and the highlights and all of that fun stuff. But this group, it's clearly talented. It's clearly got some pieces that are, long-term high upside additions, stable forces like a Willie Rodriguez, and you go down the list. But others like Shane Carr, like just got his first touches for the first time through, in 4 weeks as a Kentucky Wildcat. He came in with high praise. DJ Miller was thought to be the best receiver of the bunch, and he's been limited, and don't like that he got banged up a little bit yesterday. So I think it's just too early to tell what we have with this group, because there have been moments, as Larry said earlier in the show, where we've seen them go get separation against Texas A&M and look like future world beaters, and then yesterday it was kind of a different story. So I believe in them. I like some of the individual pieces, but I still think there are a lot of chemistry hiccups that we got to get through before we feel, how Mumme comparisons.
0: That is Jack Pilgrim. We'll be back after this. 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
12: It's still rough. I'm Paul Stevens, Fox News. A strengthening nor'easter still charging up the East Coast, leaving one man dead in Brooklyn, New York, and a swimmer missing off New York's Long Island, and more than 70,000 customers without power in the Northeast.
13: This is not a hurricane, but it sure does feel like one. So some of those reports this morning, we're seeing 81 mile per hour wind gusts at Montauk, at JFK, 56 miles per hour. And here on Long Beach, it's really touch and go. So we do see that wind pick up a little bit at times, and then at other times it dies down like we're seeing right now. And that's really the nature of this storm. We know this nor'easter, it does move a lot different than your traditional tropical system and the way it spins. So at times you'll see those bands move through, bringing that heavy rain and high wind like we're seeing right now. And then at times it does get a little bit more normal and a little more calm. So that's why at this time, officials are still telling people to stay off the roads and stay inside.
12: 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In Ocean City, New Jersey, Fox Weather's Katie Byrne.
8: People who live here in Ocean City say this is the worst flooding they've experienced since Sandy. That rain is coming down really heavy once again. That's because the storm is actually swinging back towards the Jersey shore. So we're expected to be the final bullseye. It was hard to place during the forecast, but now it's looking like the Jersey shore is it for the worst impacts. We have streets submerged in water row after row. Dozens of streets have been underwater since yesterday. It has receded a little bit, but this morning's high tide is really our last big shot at significant additional flooding. We have some roads still closed here in Ocean City as forecasters expect us to get this heavy rain on and off throughout the afternoon. Crews yesterday in Ocean City were busy sending high water trucks, multiple of them, to go rescue people who were stuck.
12: And coastal flooding will also continue to impact the greater New York City area from this storm. 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
14: It's kidnapping and child sex charges against Gary Gardner. He was arrested Friday by Louisville Metro Police after a tip was received on his alleged exploitation of an 11-year-old girl. Officers add he met this girl while utilizing several different electronic means of communication. The child told police she was picked up by Gardner, blindfolded, and drove to his house where the alleged assault took place. Gardner sits with a $250,000 bond and returns to court October 5th. Lexington Fire Department's Combat Challenge team takes home the gold in the Under 40 Relay. They're part of the Firefighter Challenge Championship Series in Pennsylvania. Lexington's team also won two silver medals in the men's Under 40 and women's Under 30 individual races. From Chelsea Gerard and Andrew Cook, Nicholasville's team took third in the Under 40 Co-Ed Relay with Lieutenant Lauren Bewley and firefighters Ezekiel Reynolds and Jeremy Smith. I'm Lee Mowen.
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1: Welcome back to Stockyards Bank Sunday Morning Sports Talk. I'm Anthony White along with Jack Pilgrim and Larry Vaught. Coming to you from Clark's Main Street Market Studios in downtown Lexington, Kentucky. 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Guys, well, Jack, we ain't going to have you very much longer. So, Jack, I was kind of, I love the gunslinger mentality. I love the gambling mentality of our head coach, Will Stein. Yesterday, and I'm kind of, and let me preface this by saying, I love the idea. When it comes to fourth down, I know we're going for it, especially in midfield. I know absolutely we're going for it. And we have some struggles in special team right now anyways, so I'd rather go with it. I would like to be a lot more efficient. I ain't going to say a little bit. I would like to be a lot more efficient drawing up plays like you pointed out, or it might have been you. You or Alvin pointed out Carr's sluggo route. I don't know if you – sluggo is a slant and go. So that is how Carr got open for the only passing touchdown of the game. But to get a lot of times in those positions, we went for it on fourth down a lot early in the game. And I think it put our backs against the wall or put us in compromised situations. But I think if we convert, the game changes. And I love his idea. I just looked it up. And right now we are converting on fourth down conversion rate is 55%. We've been 5 out of 9. The crazy thing is our third down conversion rate is 23%. Which is 9 out of 39. So if we raise up the third down conversion rate, then our fourth down probably shouldn't be as high and we shouldn't have to go for it as many times. Are you still on board? I don't know if you've ever been on board or not. I've been on board. Let me go on record and say I'm on board going for it on fourth down. I want our percentage to be better and I want to do better on third down. But are you at all tired of going for it on fourth and only converting 50% of them? Which is not really a bad number if you look at it.
2: I think you're talking to me. No, absolutely. I'll never get tired of being aggressive and trying to go for the win. And like I get it's kind of the Shannon Dawson motto. And I think even Will Stein kind of threw that out there against Alabama that, you know, if it had worked, you guys would have loved it. You know, that was kind of the Shannon Dawson's thing that got led to kind of the downfall of his tenure at Kentucky. And now look at him putting up 50 points a game at Miami. So, you know, clearly there's something to be said about the aggressive, you know, we're going to go take some swings and sometimes we're going to strike out. Sometimes we're going to, you know, smash it out of the park. So I'm all for being aggressive. And, you know, once you hit that midfield logo, you kind of turn it into four down territory. And, you know, I think I was a little bit more frustrated with some of the decisions that were made, like the play call. I would have rather, you know, found some quick hitter layups over the middle instead of going, you know, contested deep ball down the right sideline and, put Kenny Minchie in better positions to get comfortable and gain confidence. I don't think he was ever super confident on Saturday. But when you're rushing for 700 yards and 5 touchdowns between three running backs, like, you know, you lean into what's working. So I will never, ever, ever apologize for being aggressive. We will probably lose some games with that mindset, unfortunately. But we're also going to win a whole heck of a lot of them under Will Stein as well.
1: I'm with you, and I've said that for years on this show, that I think that the quarterback – has to be comfortable with the play call and has to be comfortable with the playbook that you're going into the week with. I think it was very vanilla, and I think that's part of the reason that Minchie may not have been comfortable with the play call. I think you're spot on with that, Jack. Problem is, if we're running a minimized playbook or we're just running minimal plays, it should be the ones that Minchie is extremely comfortable with, knowing where your checkdowns are, knowing where your outlets are. So that is kind of – you're the first person who said that, and that kind of – finally kind of made me think, yeah, it doesn't seem like he was quite comfortable with the plays that we selected for this game because none of them seemed natural. Like most of the good games he's played, like he knew where to go. He seemed calm in the pocket. A lot of times it seemed like he was thinking or, like I said, I think a lot of times the guys weren't open. And I'm still scratching my head on that fourth down. Why would you throw a fade ball when I think you could have run, he could have checked down, at least played the next play because of Fabe in that position. Well, he wasn't completely open. The ball was thrown terribly out of bounds. So I'm kind of, but I just did want to get Larry's opinion on that as well, because you have an older mindset and you kind of always pretty level-headed about it, and you have a good pulse of the fan base. Are the fan base going to get tired of going for fourth downs, or does everybody think like me and Jack, hey, man, we going to risk it every time?
3: Sun still comes up, doesn't it?
1: Yeah. But no, when you start losing games, when you start – so when you start – if it starts costing you games and momentum, then – because it costed us momentum a couple times.
3: It does, but I think Kentucky fans want to see a coach that will take some chances and go for it. Now, maybe 3 years down the road, that'll be different. But Mark Stoops just got so conservative because that was just his philosophy and the way he played. I think fans are okay with the way Will's going to do it. And I would think, Anthony, that you're the one that can answer this for us, but I would think as a team, you like a coach who has that kind of confidence in you that he thinks that you're going to be able to go get that fourth down play. I think that would make me feel better about my coach if I was playing for him. So I think, yeah, you're going to see him continue to go for it an awful lot of times that the previous coaching staff would not have done.
1: Let me throw this at you and see what you think, Larry, since you asked for my opinion. My opinion, you are absolutely right. I would love for my coach to have faith in me to go for it on fourth down, even dial my number. That would make me even happier. But if I can be a decoy and make James Whalen or Craig East open, I'm fine with that as well. You know, the other side of that coin, Larry Vaught, Anwar Stewart didn't like that. Anwar Stewart didn't like us risking it. Anwar Stewart probably, and I'm sure that Bateman doesn't like us risking it when it doesn't work. But sometimes it's, if you pick up the first down, then, you know, the defense gets to rest a little bit more. You get to get a little bit more wind behind you. But if it gives the other team the ball at midfield instead of kicking field position and having inside of their 10, inside of their 20, then the defense starts to cause frustration on the other side of the ball. And we talk about that all the time. Offensively, like I told you, offensively in the air raid is more or less we score too quick or they get upset. Or if we go three and out, we don't give them enough time to rest. You know, we've seen that a lot under Stoops, that the defense was upset because they didn't get enough time to rest. It's the same way if you put your team in bad field position, which midfield ain't bad field position, but it's a whole lot different than starting inside of your 20 or starting outside inside of your 10.
3: Yeah, I would say you're right about that, but I also think that the head coach is an offensive-minded coach, and he's going to call it. Probably sometimes the offense didn't like when Mark Stoops wouldn't gamble on fourth down. That's just something you're just going to have to get used to. I think the Bateman and Anwar, those guys will adjust. They will be fine with that and understand that's just going to be part of it. Lord, one thing about it, when you played and Mummy went for it on fourth down, you knew if you didn't get it, you'd be right back out there pretty quick because the defense is going to give up a touchdown.
1: That was the whole thing. Hey, get your next set of plays ready because they're about to.
3: Yeah.
1: They're about to give up. But I'm going to go to break a little bit early so we can get an update from Jack on what's going on this week with basketball. But I'm going to say, I believe it seems like we probably went for it about 90% of the time thus far on fourth down. I think we need to bring that number down just a tad bit considering the game. And I think we'll take it. It will be considered. But I do love the idea that if we're midfield, I'm expecting us to go for it. But I think we got a little bit more smarter now going into the SEC schedule. So we'll see. When we come back, we're going to get an update from Jack on what's going on with basketball because we started basketball this week. And if you'd like to join the show, you can call 859-280-2287, 859-280-CATS. We'll be back after this. 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
11: Not bad, thanks. Mainly working here. You?
12: Me? 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Ooh, could I get oat milk with that latte, please?
11: Yeah, of course.
12: 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Ooh, and I'll grab an almond croissant, too.
11: Wait, what? 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
1: 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Jack Pilgrim, I don't know what you're going to do. If Will Stein keeps winning, we go down to Columbia, win. We got a 4-1 football team. Basketball's kicking off, so you got to cover them, and then you got to be excited about basketball. You got to find out what they're going to do with Beamer. I don't know, man. So let's start here first. How did the opening week of basketball start off?
2: Yeah, you're going to see me on a whole different planet next Sunday morning if we take care of business, because that'll be media day is Monday, and then we'll transition right into Big Blue Madness on Friday. And, you know, we got big time excitement on that front. And that'll transition. I think Pro Day will be on that Tuesday. And then the week after that will be SEC Media Days down in Birmingham on Tuesday and Wednesday. And then that Friday, I believe, is the first exhibition game. So, I mean, we are right around the corner from seeing these guys actually playing basketball games against live competition. you know, practice, first preseason practice is officially ramped up. So, you know, and we got Milan Momcilovic back on the floor. Some of the, you know, bigger storylines that we've been monitoring are kind of trending in the right direction for the Cats. Cam Williams, you know, going to start the ramp up process here soon and hopefully get back in time for the start of the regular season. So, you know, go down the list, like things are looking pretty darn good. And then, you know, optimism at an all-time high for the football program. And, I mean, we got a top 10 volleyball matchup here in the next couple of hours. Like, I mean, it's life is good in Lexington right now, Anthony. So, and, you know, Kenny Brooks, the women's team, they're, you know, trending toward Final Four status. Like, it's going to be a very, very fun year in Lexington if things continue to trend this way. So, I'm a very happy camper right now here at the Pilgrim household.
1: I did see that you had posted something earlier this week about Momcilovic being back, and this ain't going to be something that's going to happen throughout the season. Then if the season doesn't go how we plan or very well, then all of a sudden we're going to hear that he's had a nagging injury. How concerned are we about the injury? About Momcilovic?
2: Yeah, I mean, it was just a thing. I mean, it was probably the most valuable digit on the entire team as the best shooter in college basketball's pointer finger. So that sucks just in terms of the location of the injury. But I think it was, you know, one that occurred before the team left for fall break, you know, there at the beginning of August. And it was kind of a normal transition timeline of, you know, getting him back, you know, into a splint and then transitioning back to full contact practice. So I think it's not something that should be any lingering concern, but you know, I'm kind of done hoping for the best and expecting the best whenever it comes to injuries with Kentucky basketball. I'm definitely at this point, just show me and let's just pray that, you know, Cam Williams, no foot setbacks with his foot, no setbacks with Milan's, you know, finger. Trent Noah did have a setback with his hamstring. He is going to miss the majority of the exhibitions and preseason and all that stuff. So at this point, you know, Big Frank, he has a long, long, long list of injuries over the course of his 7-year career. So that's one of those, anything that he can give you is icing on the cake at this stage of his career. So I am, you know, I would be lying if I told you that I had zero concern whatsoever about lingering, nagging, you know, injuries, issues, whatever. So we will see. But at this stage, there's nothing to be concerned about. But, you know, talk to me next week.
15: Hey, Jack, any thing I should be aware of for Big Blue Madness or even the Fan Fest going on the following day? Anything you've heard of?
2: I do think that is an interesting spin on it. I wondered, like, with the logistics, why they wanted to do Fan Fest on Saturday I guess I don't want to say dissuade people from going down to Columbia, because I think those people are going to go down regardless. But I think it's definitely to give people something, if they have to stay in Lexington, something to do to be excited for. And, you know, maybe I wondered if they were going to turn it into kind of a watch party for the South Carolina game. But it sounds like that's going to be 10-3 and then the South Carolina game's at 4:15. So definitely interesting with the Fan Fest. But I do know that they were really frustrated because the event itself was awesome last year. Like, FanFest, right. I think they did as good of a job as they possibly could have given the short notice and the logistical hurdles that come with inviting so many fans in with such a small window of time to work with. So they wanted to be able to stretch it out and give everybody a fair shot and probably not create, you know, thousands of people walking in the door, you know, keep the traffic somewhat manageable. So I'm happy they're doing it. I'm excited to do it. I'll be there. It'll be a lot of fun. In terms of the actual Big Blue Madness, I mean, we had John Wall last year doing the John Wall dance with Mark Pope. And then the year before that, we had, you know, Rick Pitino's grand reappearance, which was, I mean, that was an all-time Rupp Arena pop. So Mark Pope better have something up his sleeve, because he is 2-for-2 on some pretty massive surprises. So I have not caught wind of any of them as of right now. But, you know, I don't think he can afford a big letdown in year 3, knowing how big this year is and what he's done in the first two Big Blue Madnesses.
1: First of all, let me apologize to Big Blue Nation and everybody else. Jack, I'm sorry I asked you about the basketball team, because all that information you gave us and you finished it off with, there's nothing to worry about. First of all, I got to ask you this. Now I can understand in track. I can understand in football as well. How in the heck do you pull your hammy and going to last you weeks or months playing basketball at the age of 20. And then you say, really, don't worry about it. First of all, you're 20 years old, so you should be flexible. And I don't even know how much you have to sprint to really pull a hammy in basketball. The court ain't even long enough for you to, because by the time you get to half court, you got to start breaking down. How do you pull a hammy?
2: With this program, no, all bets are off the table on how things are done. And, you know, I remember there was a time C.J. Frederick broke his finger on a knuckleball pass from Savory Wheeler on that game at Missouri. And that was the moment where I was like, and C.J. Frederick also cracked a rib falling into a photographer in a Kentucky game. So
1: I remember that.
2: At this point, there is nothing that is too bizarre or strange whenever it comes to Kentucky injuries. Freak things happen. I thought that Annabelle doll came to Rupp a couple of years ago, and ever since then, all hell's broken loose.
15: Oh, Lord.
2: So,
15: Scarefest is happening at the end of October. I think the second to last weekend, so maybe we need to keep the basketball team away from Scarefest.
2: Maybe we need to keep Annabelle and Scarefest away from Rupp Arena. I think that's host it somewhere. Go to a convention center somewhere else. I'm sure there are so many other places in town that would happily welcome them into their doors. It does not need to be a Rupp Arena where basketball injuries unfortunately take
15: and
2: place.
15: And I'm just as superstitious as anybody, as the next irate avid Kentucky basketball fan, and I never thought about the Annabelle doll, so now this is going to bother me throughout the whole season. Thanks, Jack.
1: I'm just kind of stitious. I didn't know you superstitious. I'm just kind of stitious. Speaking of which, our homie, or the buddy of the show, or family, I can't say Cam himself, but is Cam still in the boot? I would assume not. I would hope not. I'm praying. I got my fingers crossed. Not Jack.
2: Cam Williams is not in a boot. He has transitioned into just sneakers, and you know he kind of has like a little plate in his shoe to, you know, keep everything in place. But he's trending. I think, and I know we got to hit the break here soon, but they got really, really spooked with how quickly Jaden Quaintance came back last year and had the setback and ended up taking him out for the rest of the year. So I think they saw that and said, screw that. We are not going to put ourselves in that position. We're going to take as long as it takes for the full recovery. We rushed back for the SEC and NCAA tournaments. That was a great story, but now it's time to get healthy and focus on playing the full entire season, whatever that takes. So I know they've been very, very cautious with it, but making great progress either way.
1: It reminds me of that sign. It reminds me of that line in Life when one of those inmates got the letter, but he couldn't read. So they had, I can't remember who the person was who was reading. It was all bad news when he finally got somebody to read the letters to him. It sounds like that's what happened when I asked you about our basketball team. And I apologize to everybody for asking.
2: But, other than that, things are great.
1: But we're going to follow it up with Leah Edmonds, the 2026 Hall of Fame class, our UK, former UK outside hitter. We'll have her when we come back. So stay tuned. 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
17: Fox News, I'm Paul Stevens. The New Jersey shoreline taking a big hit and continuing to do that from an ongoing nor'easter that's tapping into memories for some of the Superstorm Sandy back in 2012.
18: A lot of these homes have been razed since Sandy. So people I've been talking to say only the older homes really are looking at some of the damage from this. The newer homes seem to be protected because they're up on pilings.
17: And that's Fox Weather's Katie Byrne in Ocean City, New Jersey. President Trump says he is rejecting an Iranian proposal to reopen the Strait of Hormuz and restart negotiations to end the current war. Iran had put forth a 7-day proposal. The president said he's not going to go with that. 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
4: Welcome back, Stockyards Bank Sunday Morning Sports Talk. I'm Anthony White, along with the great Larry Vaught. This hour, Sunday Morning Sports Talk is brought to you by Country Boy Brewing. And I apologize to you because we do not have UK Hall of Fame outside hitter Leah Edmonds with us. We got Chris Scholes, the athletic communication for UK, and public relations. So sorry, Chris, I'm sorry to have spoken going out of the break and confuse you with our Hall of Fame outside hitter.
10: That's a bad mistake there because I am nothing like Leah Edmonds. Let me assure you of that.
4: We're gonna have to put you on the payroll because we got a little while here. We're gonna be taking on Texas over there. And are you guys getting ready?
10: Yeah, team is taking the court just actually now. 10:35 was the start of our extended passes period. Just get some last touches on the volleyball, serving and passing a bit, and then right into our pregame routine. So we're getting ready. It's going to be a really fun match, and we're looking forward to a full packed and stacked HMC this afternoon.
4: And are we sold out? We can catch on ESPN at 1 p.m. or you can come over and check you guys out. But are we sold out?
10: We are not officially sold out yet, but we are very, very, very, very, very close. So if you are going to be risking it with walk-up tickets, you are truly risking it. So just make sure that you get there as soon as you can.
4: And Chris, how did the Louisville parking situation go? Are we anticipating having the same type of parking, get there early and find you a spot, or did actually parking for Louisville go pretty good?
10: Look, anytime you're trying to get 6,000 people downtown on a Sunday, it's never going to go quite as well as everybody dreams, right? But our parking folks have done a great job of making it as easy as they can for everybody. Last Sunday, we didn't have very many complaints. We had a lot of people take advantage of the fact that we're now opening doors 75 minutes early as opposed to 60 minutes early. So gates today will open at 11:45. Go ahead and get here as soon as you can. Find a spot that you like. Make sure you have a parking plan. That's one of the things I always try to tell people is make sure that once you're in the building, you know, you've already done your work, but make sure on the way to the building, have a backup parking option in case the one that you have is already full. So we are expecting a ton of people downtown today. Obviously, with this game, there's going to be situations that are uncomfortable for people because they don't know where to park, but we've got plenty of signage. So we just recommend you get here as early as you can.
21: Hang on. I got to give Chris some credit here, and we always do because of how good you are with us. But he said two words, backup parking.
4: Wow.
21: I mean, that's forward thinking right there. And I can appreciate that backup parking because, Anthony, you and I have complained about parking a little bit on where we could park at, what we could do, where we could walk. But Chris is he just hit it right there, backup parking.
4: And it's not negative degrees either. So you can walk a little distance. When I did it, it was, I think, negative degrees. But go ahead, Larry.
22: I was going to say, Chris, just how big a match is this? I know you look at Texas's record and you say 5-4. Well, that's not, but I think every team but one they've played has been a ranked team, and the majority of them have been top 10 teams. I know 2 years ago, Texas came in here and swept UK. Last year, Kentucky wins at Texas and beats them in the SEC tournament championship game. So how big is this game as far as maybe determining later who wins the conference?
10: Yeah, it's a big match because it's the next one on the schedule. There are 15 teams in the SEC that we have to play this year, as does Texas. This is going to be the second one for both teams. I don't think by any means this is a make or break game. I think it's going to be really hard for someone to go undefeated in the SEC this season. I just think you look at the conference as a whole. Tennessee looks terrific. Texas is getting better. We're obviously in that discussion. Florida's in the top 10. A&M is the defending national champion. So you can't get caught up in one match being everything. I think that'd be a massive mistake. But obviously with a team like Texas, it's going to be a top 10 matchup. You're kind of thinking long term, right? You know, wanting to host one of the four regionals at the end of the season, this goes a long way towards boosting your resume to do so. You know, we want to make sure that we're protecting home turf. We want to make sure that we're putting on a show in front of our great crowd. This gives us a chance to get a leg up in the SEC and start 2-0. So I stress to say that it's the most important match of the SEC season because Texas was picked to finish second in the league. I don't necessarily believe that to be the case, but it's an important match because it's the next one on the schedule.
22: And Chris, health-wise, everybody good for the team? I mean, you start getting to this point of the season, the bumps and bruises can kind of start adding up a little bit.
10: Yeah, it's kind of like a football team at this point. No one walks into these meetings and says, hey, we're 100%. And everyone's got some nagging things, and that's just the way that the sport goes. But as of right now, we're in a good spot.
0: And do you have festivities lined up today inside or prior to or during the game that the fans should be aware of?
10: We've got some rally towels that we're giving out to everybody when they walk through the doors. So hopefully when ESPN comes on the air at the top of the hour, right after Sunday NFL countdown, they'll have 6,000 white pom-poms in the air, or rally towels, excuse me. We had the pom-pom visuals on ABC last week, so we're going with the rally towels this week. And also, I think it'd be a really cool moment when Leah Edmond is honored. She obviously was inducted into the Hall of Fame on Friday evening, so she's in town. And we're going to make sure that we give her flowers in front of an arena where she put on quite some displays and performances, and make sure that that is a really loud ovation. So those are the two things I think fans have an opportunity to look forward today to. And obviously, the match on the court itself is going to be the center of attention.
22: Well, Chris, I saw Brooklyn Delay was honored at the football game yesterday. What was that all about?
10: The whole team was. It was a celebration of our 2025 SEC championship. So every team that wins an SEC championship, they bring them for a football game. So it's kind of become regular, habitual routine for us, which is great that we've done that 9 years in a row now. But the whole team was honored for winning the SEC championship last year at yesterday's game. So we practiced in the morning yesterday, and then we got in our cars and drove over, and we were introduced to the crowd in the second quarter.
0: Well, that we appreciate you for joining us, Chris. Hopefully we'll get you back on again. Stace does seem to be a great match. I will try to possibly make it over there once we get off air. I'll just have to walk, so I won't need parking.
10: Well, that's great. That helps us out. We appreciate that. And, it's going to be a great match. Obviously, Craig talks about it all the time, but volleyball is kind of having its moment right now. Like, I think a lot of people are beginning to understand what a great spectator sport it is. They're enjoying the environment. They're getting to watch it on TV. They're learning more about the sport. So today would be a great opportunity to make your way down and watch the highest level match that today's slate in the country has to offer.
21: Hey, Chris, I know you're busy running all over the place, but how much fun are you having with this volleyball team right now?
10: I'm having a great time. I think, you know, last year's team was so fun to work with in the sense that I feel like it was the team that kind of got people's attention, Bo, in the sense of, I think people were like, oh my gosh, I don't know a lot about volleyball, but I know Brooklyn Delay and Eva Hudson are great. And I think that's really cool. And now to see people understanding the game at a higher level, both from a fan perspective and a media perspective, I'm having a blast because I think that these girls enjoy that moment, and I think they deserve those moments. And so even I can tell you, I was doing an interview with one of our student athletes this week, and she came back and she said, oh, they asked really good questions. And not that they get annoyed with all the media stuff. That's never been the case. We've always been very appreciative of the coverage that we've gotten. But I think that the players are beginning to understand that people are bought in both locally and nationally. And I think that means a lot to them because so oftentimes we're trying to explain what's the libero, what's the side out, why did the point go that way? Can you not touch the net? All those different things. And so now people are kind of invested into it, and it makes my job a heck of a lot easier. And Bo, to your point on the question of how much fun I'm having, I've never worked a day in my life. I love my spot here, but the one thing that always makes my job more enjoyable is winning. And this team and this program is very good at that.
0: Hey, Chris, I do want to have you pat yourself on the back because the attention you guys behind the scene give and the arena and just Big Blue Nation, once you walk in there, the energy, and I played in front of hundreds, thousands in football, but just the energy in the arena, every single time I'm there, Big Blue Nation comes and shows out, the production you guys put on behind the scene, the music, you guys all do a great job, so I think it's a total team effort besides Skinner and his players, so make sure you pat yourself on the back when you lay down tonight as well.
10: Well, I appreciate it. It's obviously a team effort, as you know. I'm just one of the people that's in the rank and file that's helping us get to where we're at. But we've got a great team of people that love the sport and love the players and love the coaching staff. And without this team, we as another team are not as good. So it's all a team effort.
0: Larry, you were saying something?
22: Well, Chris, Chris, it has been great to see the increased media attention for volleyball. I think back to 4 or 5 years ago, and sometimes I might be at a match and you'd have three other media people there or something like that. It's pretty cool to see the way it's all changed like that right now. And I think you're a big part of that with the way you help promote it and take care of people. So I'm kind of with Anthony. Pat yourself a little bit on the back. Sorry I can't be there today, but I'll be watching and anticipate really, really a great match again today.
10: I appreciate it, Larry. You know that we'd love to have you here. And look, it's part of the deal, right? Where the more you win, the more people pay attention. It also means that we're going to have more people that are going to be critical of our program when we make mistakes. But I think if you were to ask Craig, that's what he wants. Like, he wants people to understand the sport. He wants them to cover the team. He wants us to be on the front page of newspapers and the A-block stories on the Herald Leader or the local papers in the

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5: Welcome back. Stockyards Bank Sunday Morning Sports Talk. I'm Anthony White, along with Larry Vaught and Bo Robinson as well, our producer, Bo Robinson. I'd like to thank Chris Scholl for joining us. It's always neat. It's nice to have him on. It's always kind of odd for me for him to be the head of the behind-the-scenes production to come on. Like, and I'm sure they got like football and other sports. There's a pregame meal. There's all kinds of preparation. And he pops on with us, so... we always appreciate that. But Larry Vaught, I did want to give a Phil Roberts tweeted an update. Said he's sitting at the Joe Craft Center listening to us. Thank you for listening. Always listens. The handicap parking spaces are even starting to run out quickly. And the regular spaces are few and far between. So if you're trying to get there, you probably need to get there like ASAP. Well, and plus, Larry Vaught. Yeah. That's probably the perfect thing to do. You can go sit in the parking lot once you get your spot, or parking spot. Once you get your spot, you can just listen to us for another hour.
6: It is perfect. Like I say, when I go to volleyball matches, I always try to arrive 2.5 hours early. And like I say, I take lunch or dinner, whatever, depending on time of day, take my laptop and sit in the parking lot for about 1.5 hours. But if you want a parking spot, that's what you've got to do. I would guess by 11 o'clock, you're looking at a pretty good little jaunt to park there, but that's just life at Memorial Coliseum any day of the week.
5: But you're a runner, so you're a runner, but how far does parking become an issue? Maybe you are, well, how far downtown? Because when I walked from High Street that time, it wasn't, not High Street. Yeah, was it High Street we're on, Bo? Where we entered the parking lot for this building? Is that High Street? Vine?
7: Yeah, Vine, and then High is the next one up going towards campus.
5: Yeah, so how
7: far? And then Maxwell.
5: Okay, how far does the parking issue go back, Larry, if someone was just trying to find a parking spot?

0: and didn't want to get there early and just was didn't mind hoofing it. Because if you run marathons, it's a little bit slower than you would jog, right? So why couldn't you just walk a mile? You run several.
1: You could. I don't particularly like to do that with my work gear.
0: Gotcha.
1: But otherwise, yeah, it wouldn't bother me. Depending on what the weather is. But I imagine there would be people I would think today, Bo, that are probably parking probably a mile from Memorial. You probably almost had, there's some that probably park a mile from Kroger Field.
2: Well, you have good weather too to walk to Memorial Coliseum. Yes. So I walked last night from here down to Gatton Park. And
0: that's a nice little hump.
2: Yeah. And it wasn't just to Gatton Park. It was to Gatton Park and around and back.
0: For what reason?
2: I went to a concert last night. Yeah. So, and it took me 15, 20 minutes. It wasn't that bad.
0: When the time we walked, was that volleyball or was that gymnastics?
2: I think it was gymnastics.
1: It was gymnastics.
0: It was. And it was cold. Like it was. I didn't know it was going to be that many blocks. It was like January. 5 blocks. I know,
1: it was January.
0: But I didn't realize how many blocks until my toes and my ears and my nose started letting me know that this is not a good idea. But I was too far gone. It was too far to turn back. And I was halfway there. So now it's just like, the only problem was when we left there was later and colder. But I believe, Bo, you helped a brother out, didn't you?
2: I believe I did.
0: Yeah, I think you took me. Yeah, you
2: sure did.
0: You dropped me off. So,
1: Anthony, I will tell you, since you mentioned gymnastics, Coach Tim Garrison, I think he's really liking the team he's got put together. So we'll be starting to do some stuff with them in the near future, hopefully. But he really likes the team he's got this year.
0: Good. We'll have to have them on. We definitely have to have them on in studio. So I'm looking forward to that. Larry Vaught, I got a message, and maybe Bo may know as well. I have a couple of people who are wanting the blue terrible tiles. So I didn't get to see the tiles themselves, but apparently at UK football, there were tiles. And now Chris Schultz and they're going to have tiles at volleyball. Are they the same tiles just from UK, or does football have one specifically and volleyball has one specifically? How do I get one or two or three?
1: I don't know. The first UK game they gave out, I think it said Stein time. Because my grandson was pretty happy to get one of those. So I don't know if they're giving something out every game or not. But I think it's just usually they just give them out to the first certain number of people that get there until they run out. All you got to do is be at the football field or at the arena. And as long as they're not out, you can just walk in and they give you one.
2: But I'll give you a hint. If you go to football games and you're upset about not getting a towel, as you're walking from your seats down the ramp into the concourse, if you look over to your right, you might see a box. And if you look in that box, you might see some towels, okay?
0: You just told a million listeners that.
2: I've got plenty of towels. I'm trying to help the fan base out, okay?
0: A million?
2: I don't have a million, but
0: we don't have a million listeners?
2: I've got enough terrible collector towels, okay? I'm just trying to help the Big Blue Nation out.
0: You don't got one you can loan a homie?
2: I'm sure I got one for you.
0: No, I do have a huge fan that really wants one.
2: If it's just a UK towel that has something on it, I can probably do that. But anything recent, I don't have anything as of the last couple of games.
0: I think I meant a Stein time.
2: Oh, those would be fun to have. But this is why you find extras for people.
0: You said what, Larry?
1: So that'll be somebody UK take care of you, buddy.
0: Yeah, they can send one to the office over here. Or I know a guy that coaches over there.
1: Yeah, you pull one of your contacts in there.
0: Yeah, I'll see if what do you think the volleyball will say? Skinners, winners say. Have we coined that since we said on here? Because I hear a couple other people saying it, but I think we started saying that quite a while ago, like maybe right during the championship year.
1: Yeah, we've been talking about it for quite a while, and as Chris said, it's nice to see so many media people now involved with volleyball and wanting to come to volleyball games. Because like I said, I can remember a lot of games I went, and there was maybe two, three other media people there at times. Now, when you go, there's a bunch there, but they deserve it. I mean, the best team on campus.
0: And that's not even the other part, Larry. There's nobody in that establishment that are not wonderful to talk to. Like, the players are wonderful to talk to. They're inviting. The PR people are wondering, inviting. Yeah, and the access is just ridiculous. But once you go inside that arena, me and Bo were talking about that at the break, man. When during those matches, whether you know what's going on or not, man, the energy is just so electrifying, especially when you get a long volley. Oh, man, it gets even louder, and it is amazing. Like, it is an amazing setting. But you're right. I'm proud of the girls, and I'm proud of just the whole establishment or the whole administration, because, like, everybody's wonderful to deal with. And when we come back, absolutely, we will definitely have Leah Edmond this time. I tricked you last time, but at 11:05, we'll have Leah Edmond, a UK Hall of Fame volleyball player, when we come back. 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
9: Leaving a path of destruction, I'm Roxanne Evans. The nor'easter barreling through the East Coast has turned deadly, with one man killed by a falling tree in Brooklyn, a swimmer missing on Long Island. More than 40 million people across 10 states bracing for the heavy rain, damaging winds, and coastal flooding as states deploy emergency teams. Fox's Caroline Elliott reports.
10: Here on Long Island, but it is another windy day here on Long Beach. We were looking at some of those reports from overnight, and we saw 81 mile per hour wind gusts at Montauk. And here on Long Beach, we're still seeing 49 miles per hour. In fact, it is so windy, it's even making the surfers over here nervous. This week, we have seen surfers out here trying to get in on some of the action when waves were really high. We know, of course, that wind will continue to be the big story out here. We've already seen some of those damage reports with downed power lines and trees around Long Island, with some of those power outages now at around 30,000 customers without power.
9: Well, a swimmer disappeared off Long Island's Robert Moses State Park as waves reached 18 feet. Hurricane Nolo skirted the Hawaiian Islands while gaining strength, but the danger isn't over. The storm churning south of Hawaii's Big Island, maximum sustained winds of 90 miles per hour. Forecasters warn Nolo could strengthen further, bringing the threat of flash flooding, damaging winds, and dangerous surf. The storm comes as parts of Hawaii are still recovering from recent hurricanes. At least 12 people dead and dozens missing after a vessel carrying traders capsized in eastern Congo. More than 50 people on board when it overturned Saturday night. 15 people were rescued. Authorities are still continuing their search efforts for those missing. 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
12: Will he or won't he run for president in 2028? That question remains unanswered as Governor Andy Beshear continues to tour the country, promoting his book, Go and Do Likewise. Last week, he began in Lexington before traveling to Washington, D.C., Philadelphia, Concord, New Hampshire, and Cambridge, Massachusetts. He shared about telling his wife, Brittany, that he wouldn't run again after his term, but isn't sure that's true anymore. Beshear is set to visit Cincinnati, Bowling Green, Atlanta, Little Rock, and Charleston, South Carolina this week. Kingland's September yearling sales in the books, and it's a new record with nearly $537 million generated through 12 sessions. 2,856 yearlings were sold, 70 sold for $1 million or more. Kingland is set to open their 17-day fall race meet on Friday. I'm Lee Mowen.
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1: Welcome back. Stockyards Bank Sunday Morning Sports Talk. I'm Anthony White, along with the great Larry Vaught, coming to you from Clark's Main Street Market Studios in downtown Lexington, Kentucky. 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And now we're happy to be joined by former UK volleyball player and now UK Hall of Fame volleyball player, Leah Edmond. Good morning, Leah.
2: Good morning. Thanks for having me.
1: Thanks for joining us. Well, let's get to why we got you here. Now you got HOF behind your name. How does that make you feel?
2: It's kind of surreal. I don't know if it's like hit me yet. All my family, my friends have been asking me that weekend. They're like, do you feel like a Hall of Famer yet? And I'm like, I don't know if there's like a moment where it will like kind of hit me of like, oh my gosh, like this is for real. I think thinking about all the people who have already been named to it, kind of to be considered one of those people now, I think it's kind of the moment where I was like, wow, like people that I watched play at Kentucky and now I get to say that I'm in the same club as them, I think is one of the coolest things ever.
1: And being in town, I think is amazing. You get inducted this weekend, and then, well, back in your day, Texas wasn't in the SEC. Now you have a UK-Texas matchup. I don't know how you're going to contain yourself.
2: Well, I was just excited. I get to, like, go as a fan, because very rarely now do I get to go to Kentucky games and cheer them on. I'm always being neutral on TV, so I'm just excited to, like, sit in Memorial and just, like, be in the crowd and get to yell when good things happen and just be, like, all about Kentucky for a day.
1: And looking at the growth of, volleyball here in the state of Kentucky, how does that make you feel as a former player? What is that like for you now to see all the attention they're getting? And Stan, you're still getting your attention as well.
2: It's incredible. I mean, I committed to Kentucky when I was 16 years old, so I got to sit in the stands for such a long time before I even got there, and to see how many more fans come, to see how hard it is to get into the arena and to see how packed it is and how loud it is on TV, it's so cool, and I think Kentucky is getting the flowers that they absolutely deserve and that Craig has worked so hard to have, so it's just amazing to see how many people in this city have kind of surrounded the volleyball team and cheered them on through everything.
1: And what do you do these days? What is Leah Edmond up to these days?
2: Well, Leah is still playing professionally. I'm going into my 7th professional season and my 4th season playing for the Atlanta Vibe. So that takes up the majority of my time. But when I am not in season, I am commentating for SEC Network and ESPN.
1: And what is the difference playing at the pro level? Is everybody just more athletic, or you know, playing in the SEC, did that prepare you for the pro level? Are they about the same, or playing in Atlanta, is it a lot different than playing in college?
2: It's a little bit different. I think the game, of course, gets faster. The older that you get, you're playing around people who have been doing this for 20 plus years now. So everybody knows what they're doing. It's harder to score. It's harder to beat teams because everyone's playing at such an elite level. I think Kentucky did a fantastic job of preparing me for that next level. I think it's an adjustment to go from this is something that you love dearly and you're doing it for the love of the game to like this being a job. And I think that mentality can sometimes be a shift, especially when you come from a culture like Kentucky, where like I knew all my teammates loved this. We all chose Kentucky for a reason. And kind of in the pro game, sometimes you're like, this is where I need to go because I need to get paid, or that's my contract. And so trying to figure out that mentality of how do I keep my love for what I'm doing while understanding that this is a job and I also have to perform too.
1: And does the business part of playing, I know when I went from playing Cowboy High School to college to the pro level, college was good because you had friends and, you know, you were playing for the love of the game. But going into the pros, it actually became a business and it became a little straining and a little bit more stressful than just playing the game itself. Was that the same for you?
2: Yes, I felt definitely, especially because my first pro seasons were in COVID. So we were combating a whole bunch of different things. So I was trying to get used to being a professional while I literally just graduated from college and had no clue what was going on, and just trying to get around COVID as well and trying to learn. I think there definitely was like a period of adjustment that I was just kind of like, what have I gotten myself into? And after my first pro season, I was like, if this is what pro volleyball is like, I don't think I'm going to be able to do this for very long. But I think if that's kind of like the beauty of the league that I play in now, of like now we're establishing something that you can be a little bit more prepared. I mean, coming out of college, we knew you could play pro overseas, but no one ever like talked about it. Not in a way that I would be prepared for it, the way like maybe the NFL or NBA, you know what you're getting into. We really didn't have that. And so that's been a big part of why I chose to stay in the States, of like, let's build a foundation so these girls can have something to look towards that they can aspire to be, and that we can start training people to be able to play the pro game just as what we do in men's.
1: And we understand the... Go ahead, Larry.
3: I was just kind of wondering what it's like for you now, too, to think back during your career at UK, that you were part of starting that SEC championship run that's now going for 10 in a row this year. How much pride do you kind of take in that you were kind of there and helped get that started, and look at how it's taken off?
2: Oh, so much, because we knew that was like the one thing that like we needed. Like, it was the one thing that we were always so close to but could never get. I mean, I remember my freshman year being two sets away from an SEC championship and we lost. And so we were just so tired of that feeling. And I think it kind of lit a fire of like, we are never going to be in a position again where you have to kind of be on the edge of if we're going to be good or not, or if we're a championship caliber team, we're going to be that every single year. And so to see them continue it on, it's just so cool. I know like all my teammates that I played with, we love being able to tell everybody like it's been 9 and we started that, and just to do that for Craig and to be able to give him that, I think was one of the coolest experiences ever to be a part of. And I think anytime that everybody asks me like, what is your favorite memory? I'm like, the 2017 season. That entire season was just so much history and so many things happening that made now that being normal. Like, winning an SEC championship is now normal. Being in the Elite Eight and hosting is now normal. And to us, that was a first. And so to be able to know that they're doing that consistently now and it's what expected, it's like anything that we all could dream of. It was amazing.
3: And Leah, I know you enjoyed playing for Craig a lot when you were at Kentucky, but as you've been out a few years now, as you said, you've had a successful professional career. You're an analyst on TV. Do you appreciate what Craig has done even more now? Do you look at it in a different way than you did when you were a player?
2: Yes. I mean, that was a big part of my speech on Friday, was basically telling Craig how much he means to me. I wouldn't be the player or the person that I am if it wasn't for Craig and the way that he leads his team. I think because he cares so much about us as people, I found more joy in volleyball because it wasn't my full identity, and he wouldn't let it be our full identity. And there are definitely times in practice or games where things that he has said to me are going through my head, or even drills that we used to do go through my head of going back to the basics of how I got here. So I will always be so appreciative of Craig. I think I had an appreciation for him while I was here and knew how good he was. But after being in the pros, I miss his coaching all the time. And I very much appreciate him. And I absolutely text him and ask him like, hey, I'm trying to work on this. Like, what can I do at this point? Because at the pros, you're just trying to make so many small changes. You're not going to make big growth. But I'm always asking him, how can I improve this part of my game? Like, did you see anything that I'm doing that you think I could do better? But it's really cool that I'm still able to have that relationship with him, even though I've been so far removed from the team.
3: And do you think your induction into the Hall of Fame now is going to maybe kind of start a nice little run of UK volleyball players going into the Athletics Hall of Fame?
2: I hope so, because I mean, some of those classes after me are filled with dogs and people who continue to push the program further. So I'm very intrigued to see who's next.
1: And has this weekend, the Hall of Fame part of the weekend, has this been like a whole lot of things set up by UK, or did you have stuff in your community back at your high school? You went to Dunbar, was this all just a UK weekend where UK showered, or did you have family and maybe former high school classmates and Dunbar things also?
2: It was more UK for this weekend. I had tons of family. They told me that I broke the record for guests that attended the banquet. Wow. So I had 45 people in town, and I told everybody that was my short list It was majority family. There were so many other people that I would have been like, can we, I would have had a whole hall to myself if I truly invited every single person. But yeah, definitely family, definitely UK. It's just like, it was just a weekend for me to just like enjoy my hometown and just be back here and show my family and friends like why I love Kentucky so much, and getting to introduce them to people in the athletic department that made such a huge impact on me was like really fun. But yeah, definitely lots of family. A couple of my former teammates from Kentucky, classmates, things like that were also there too.
1: And we had Chris Scholes on before you. I'm not certain if he was around when you were around. Has the people you work with always been that wonderful? Everybody we work with at volleyball are wonderful. Has it always, and not that you would say, oh, it was a terrible experience, but has it always just been that friendly and such a warm environment for volleyball?
2: Yes, and Scholes was there, I think, my last 2 years, and I am extremely close with him. And I said that in my speech as well. I gave Craig his flowers of, like, the staff that you have put around us. They're such incredible people. And, I mean, I could go through every single person, every single coach that he's had, even the coaches he's had after me, just have always been such incredible people who care so dearly about Kentucky, care so dearly about us as players. I mean, I hear from them all the time. Our director of ops, our trainer, our assistant coaches. I heard from both of my former assistant coaches. Like, it's such a family, and it doesn't matter where we're at. Like, they're at different schools, and they still support me, and I still support them, and we still have Kentucky and all the memories that we have here, and it's incredible. I mean, it's the same with alumni. Like, I know alumni that played 20-plus years before me, and you would think that we all played together the way that we are when we're all together, and I think that speaks volumes to the program that Craig has created, that all of us can be around, and you would never know who played with who or who coached who, because everyone is so close and so aware of what's going on in each other's lives, especially the ones that are still playing.
3: Well, Leah, tell me a little bit before we let you go here. I want to get your kind of thoughts on this year's team and also your thoughts on today's match with Texas that will be coming up in just a couple of hours.
2: Oh, I think they're great. Of course, a top four seed. I expected nothing less of them to do exactly what they have been doing. I think they've been getting challenged, which I think is also good. I think the worst thing you could possibly do is roll through regular season without anyone pushing you a little bit or finding kind of a wall and being able to find a way through it, because I think that's how you win championships. And I think those are the teams that get put through some hard times, have to kind of work their way out of situations. I mean, their Vandy game on Wednesday was a perfect example of that. They came in and they punched you in the mouth in the first set. How are you going to respond? And so being able to do that, I think, is really important, knowing that tournament time, you're going to get whole different teams that are coming for you and would love to take you down. Today's match is going to be, I'm excited for it. I think this is probably one of the biggest matches, and for it to be happening the opening week of SEC, I think is crazy, because I think it's going to have a lot of implications on how the rest of the season goes. I'm really intrigued to see Texas. We've seen that they've had like a little bit of ebbs and flows through the non-conference season, so I'm intrigued to see if they've kind of settled that out and if they're going to play cleanly. But of course, I'm going to be cheering for Kentucky, and I'm intrigued to see how they come out. I want them to come out strong. Sometimes that's been their kind of hard side, is coming out a little bit slow, kind of feeling the game out and then going. I want them to come out strong, because I think if you give Texas a little bit, they're going to take it. And I don't think we need to be given that, especially at home.
1: And Leah, you, I guess probably my last question, but since you just stated we're starting off to keep the string of SEC championships that you guys started, keep it going this year. When you guys won the first one, did you think it would last as long? And I know you guys were the first ones who made it over the hump, but did you assume the streak would be going on this long, because it took you guys so long to get over the hump?
2: I mean, there were a couple of moments I remember watching where they were like in second place, like not even in the running for the championship anymore, and like someone loses. And I'm just like, at this point, like maybe this is what's supposed to happen. Kentucky's just supposed to be SEC champion, because every time you think that we're out, someone gets beat or something happens that puts us right back up to first. I think we were just excited to get our first one. I think, of course, once you win one, you're like, we want to do another one. And it's kind of funny you say that, because then like the next season, we went like undefeated in the SEC. Like, didn't even share it, like won it outright, which is like crazy in itself to say that. So I think like once you get that taste, like you want it. Like you want it all the time. Like you don't even want to picture a season without winning one. And clearly that worked, because all the classes after me got four of them. So I'm like, you guys knew you weren't messing around.
3: Well, thank you, Leah. I now see why when you text me that things have been a little busy when you have 45 guests at the banquet and had to cut it off. I see why you've been a little busy this weekend. So appreciate you working us in.
2: Of course. Thank you for having me.
1: Well, wish you all the best and enjoy the match today and good luck.
2: Thank you.
1: We will be back after this. 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

0: 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We would like to thank Leah Edmond for joining us this morning, Larry. And they had no question she would be a wonderful individual, but that was a pretty good interview. And said she's absolutely a wonderful person.
1: Yeah, have you heard her when she does her analyst role on the TV? She's really, really good, which is no surprise. But if you haven't had a chance to listen to her when she's on, I hope you get a chance to listen because she's really, really good.
0: Yeah, I thought, had she covered any UK games?
2: She did.
0: Recently? I thought that's where I've heard her at a UK game.
1: I think she's done two this year, hadn't she, Bo?
2: I think she's done two. She did Tennessee last year, and her and I were talking about this off the air, and this is just so impressive and how good she really is. She was at the top of the lower bowl in the concourse, and she had just found out that ESPN wanted to do a live hit. And so she had 10 seconds to get from the concourse level through the stands, lower bowl, to get to the sidelines to get on camera for ESPN. And she made it down in high heels in like 5 seconds.
0: Wow.
2: I watched her.
1: Wow.
2: And I told her that may have been the most impressive thing I'd saw all that entire match was her coming down the stands in the high heels.
0: Wow.
2: Never tripped. And just, you would have never thought watching her on TV that she made it down as quick as she did. So good for her.
0: Larry, I did kind of want to ask you, and Bo may have, and you've gotten a lot of awards, so you're probably kind of accustomed to the whole thing that Leah's been going through this weekend. Actually, you know what? No, when I was inducted into the High School Hall of Fame, there were so many people, because Twinsburg Heights is small, and we've rented out a restaurant, or a part of a restaurant, to have the celebration afterwards, and they had a limit. And me and my best friend, my high school quarterback and the point guard, we both got inducted the same year, and they kept coming back and say, well, these people are out front, and they just let everybody in the whole restaurant. Like, they just let everybody in. But I forgot about that moment. But we were talking about how many people Leah had. I figured you've done it before. How do you weed somebody out, or how do you tell someone you didn't make the cut? Because you could lose somebody for life. If a big moment like that, you can lose a friendship if someone feels as if you left them out, one of your biggest moments of your life.
1: I've never really had that issue. I had big moments like what she's had right there. So I don't really know. I don't have any problem with too many people wanting to come or anything like that, anything I've been involved with. So that's a whole different level that she's on, Anthony, or that you would be on for me.
0: No, but I would have to fear if you leave someone out. That's why I don't like doing acknowledgments. Because when she started doing acknowledgments, the one person you leave out, you don't know how it's going to damage your person or something. But I'm glad UK made it happen for her. They said she's the most. Is there a limit? I guess there has to be a limit just considering space. So how is she the biggest support group that they've had at one? Like, if there's did some other people have other tickets and they just move tickets around?
1: I don't know. I've never been to one of them because they always have it on a Friday night during high school football season.
0: Right, right.
1: So I've never been to one of that. And that's a lot of my class anyway. You have to get dressed up and go and look nice. I don't do those things very well. So I've never been to one. But I would think with her being hometown, as popular as she is, if she'd have wanted to brought 100, they'd let her brought 100.
0: I would love to see you.
1: Just money.
0: I would love to see you in the black tie event, Larry. I would love it. Get you a bow tie on and everything, man.
1: I'd do well to put on a polo shirt now.
2: Well, when you get inducted into the Hall of Fame, then Larry will dress up. I'll make sure of it.
0: He'll have to once he gets inducted. We'll be back after this. 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
12: News. I'm Roxanne Evans. A powerful nor'easter hammers the East Coast with flooding, damaging winds, power outages, and flight cancellations. New Jersey Governor Mikey Sherrill urging residents to beware of the conditions and outages.
13: Make sure you are prepared, and our emergency crews remain in close contact across the state with many of our county emergency centers. 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
12: In New York, a man was killed by a falling tree and a swimmer is missing off Long Island. President Trump rejects Iran's proposal to reopen the Strait of Hormuz, saying the terms are not acceptable. Pope Leo celebrates Mass in Lourdes for the second leg of his visit to France after historic Paris crowds. And the Tunnel to Towers annual New York City 5K honors Stephen Siller's final mission. 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

0: Welcome back. Stockyards Bank, Sunday Morning Sports Talk. I'm Anthony White, along with Larry Vaught. Also got Bo Robinson on with us. This hour, Sunday Morning Sports Talk, is brought to you by Country Boy Brewing. Larry, if you'd like to join the show, we got another 30 minutes left. If you'd like to join the show, give us a call. 859-280-2287. 859-280-CATS. Let me know, let Larry Vaught, Bo Robinson, and I, all of us know, what do you think about this roller coaster of a season? It's been a hell of a ride thus far, and it's been pretty fun. But there has been tons of ups and downs. We're going to Columbia next weekend, or this weekend coming up. I don't know if you start your weeks on Monday or Sunday, but give us a call. Let us know what you think about it. Larry, Bo Robinson has opened up a can of worms. So now people are calling the show asking for towels. We never advertised giving towels, although Bo did tell you exactly where to go to get one. Now someone called and I guess asked if we had towels.
1: Well, I probably know you're fast enough. You can run in there and get one, Anthony.
0: Well, parking and all that stuff is the hassle. When I go in, I'm going to try to get me one. I don't know. Maybe they should have them at like Kroger, like the posters and stuff. I wonder if you can get them at Kroger. Since it is Kroger Field. I don't know.
1: Yeah, that's a good point. And also, but I don't know. The best way to get one, you just have to go to the game or the match or whatever. That's the best way to secure them.
2: Well, yeah. This is why you pick up a few extras just in case.
0: But you said you haven't picked them up in a couple years.
2: What's that?
0: But you said you haven't picked any up in a couple years.
2: Not really.
0: No.
2: A couple games. I mean, if they were out there, I may have grabbed one at the Alabama game if they had it, but I don't think I did. So, you know, I go in, I watch the games. I got so many towels, so much memorabilia. You know, I just kind of don't think about it sometimes.
0: I think I did get one at the Alabama game. Okay. I got to find out where it's at. I think I do have one.
2: Well, we did have a caller off the air. He was inquiring about towels and things like that. And I told him, when I get to some football games, I'll take a look around. I'll see what I can dig up for him and don't mind to send those to him.
0: Oh, that's nice.
1: I bet we've got a listener that's got an extra towel that'll send it to you, Bo, to give to him.
2: Okay, if we can do that, I've got his name and number, told him I would call him, keep in contact with him, and I'll be more than happy to help him out.
0: Or that person can send it directly to that person, unless they want to stay. Well, I guess you don't have to put your correct mailing address on there. That way, you cut out the middleman. But you can send it to Bo, and Bo can send it to you. Look at Bo solving problems. Larry Vaught, I did want to make sure we get back into some football talk, because that's the exciting thing right now. And before we finish, I do want to get your take on Jack's basketball report, which I found pretty awful grim. Larry Vaught, couple things I've learned, and I want to see if you agree with me or not. Alabama is probably better than we thought, and I think caller Larry might have said it. I think Alabama and Georgia are on another level. We got to find out about Florida and Summerall. We got to find out about them. I'm not sure if that's fool's gold or if they are really that good. But that Alabama team, we came out and was amped up and played tough. I think that is a really, really good team. And I think they're going to get better every week, as a team should be. And I think by the end of the season, yeah, they'll probably be in the playoffs again. So I just wonder, the way you look at the season, I think that Alabama game probably was better than we think it was. We had a chance. I think we gave up too many opportunities. But looking back now, by the end of the season, I think we're going to, if that's one of maybe three games that we lose, maybe four, then we did compete with them for a while. And I think that is something that I would be proud of.
1: You agree? Yeah, well, if you remember, I thought going into the game that Alabama was a lot better team than it was being given credit for. And that's why I wasn't one that thought that was a game that Kentucky was going to pull the upset off. I just didn't think they would do. I thought Alabama was kind of being disrespected with the amount of talent that they had. And Van had kind of helped convince me of that. And I thought that second half, Alabama against Kentucky was just great. But like you say, I think looking back, you give Alabama more credit for what happened in that game than you do blame Kentucky. And so it still be sitting here 3-1 and looking down that schedule. I mean, I watched how many different games did I watch yesterday? I don't know. I kind of lost track because there were so many on. I was still sitting up there at night watching the Mississippi State-Missouri game. And both those teams got some things they do well, but I didn't see anything from either one of them made me think Kentucky couldn't win. Florida did look impressive. I thought they surprised me a little bit. They were better than what I thought they were going to be. Summerall's got those guys cranked up and going pretty well, but it's a long season, and I feel good about where Kentucky is going right now. The fact if you've always told me, Anthony, if you can run the ball in the SEC, you got a chance, and I think they've shown us they can run the ball.
0: And that might be the Florida, and I think that's the biggest thing with Florida, because he beat us up 2 years ago. The running back that Florida has, but he's probably the top three running backs in the country. So I think that's where Summerall's going to hang his hat on, making sure, you know, he feeds his stud. And that's kind of concerning me. The other part was, and I know we talked about this early in the year, I didn't give Alabama enough credit. But in Alabama, and I think the biggest thing about Alabama is that they are getting better every week. They're by increments, they're getting better every week. Not like huge jumps, but their quarterback, Russell, looks pretty good now. I mean, he's not running the ball. He's not using his legs much as he used to. I think he threw for 400 yards against South Carolina. Reason I say all that is because coming into this season, I think I had us probably going 3-1 at this point, Larry. But I don't know if you remember that or not. You weren't completely sold. But if I flip those two games, if we flipped the one I thought we were going to win and flip it with the one we did win, does that make me accurate? We didn't beat Alabama. I thought we were going to beat Alabama, but I think that Texas A&M one at that point, and now I'm going to say the national, I'm just going to say the people who like to nitpick are now, I guess probably Louisville fans, I should say, are trying to act as if Texas A&M was fool's gold. Because that's going to be the new narrative now. Huh?
1: Even if it is fool's gold, so what? Take it, stack it. That's what I don't care if it's fool's gold, whatever it is. It's a win's a win. So, yeah, I think you had to be pretty optimistic to think Kentucky would be 3-1 right now. But they are, and now they got a chance to stack a few more wins. But I think this game, I think I agreed with Van going into the season. I thought South Carolina was the biggest game on the schedule because I thought they'd be 2-2 right now. Going to South Carolina, if they win that game, they build momentum. But now, heck, if you go to South Carolina and you win that game and you're 4-1, you've got all kind of momentum going in. And South Carolina's not looked very good. I mean, I think the key there is if you can get out and get on top of them, I don't want to say they'll quit because I don't think guys in college just quit on you. But maybe they won't play with quite as much effort or maybe won't have quite as much confidence in what their coaches are doing. The worst thing would be for Kentucky to go there and fall behind early and kind of give South Carolina some confidence. Hey, maybe this is one we can win. But if they could step on them early, I think they could win this one in a pretty impressive fashion.
0: I'm with you, and I think you may have misspoke. Not misspoke as is saying the wrong thing, but I think you are on. I think the reason for us getting out and getting on them early is not that I think the other team will give up once you get out and get on. Once you start to struggle and once you start to stress – to come back now, you get more tense. So the quarterback is not playing. Like when you have a lead, you can throw more on time or you can play more relaxed. But when you're behind, you know, those third and seven, third and eights, those are a little bit different because you have to convert. So the tension to convert makes the game a little bit more stressful. So I do think we need to come out and get on them early and establish our dominance, or at least establish that we're going to be in a back and forth game. I don't mind us being a back and forth game. What I don't want is for us to get behind because I'm not certain we'll be able to run the ball and stay on schedule if we get behind by 10 or more points. So I'm with you. I do think we need to come out and jump out and get to them. I was going to point out, what we talked about it after the first 2 weeks, and I graded the defense, and you guys just people on social media kind of didn't like my grade on defense. I'm still kind of iffy. I think our front guys are, I think they're doing well enough. You know, there's a couple of them that play better than the other. Anwar has a heck of a rotation. I think our safeties probably grade out about an A. Maybe A minus because there's a couple things that we may not do really great. The linebacking core concerns me, but we are rotating a lot of people through there. They're very active, but I just think there's too many mishaps in our linebacking core. So I'm just kind of curious, just from your eye and what your expectation was from a Youngstown State to Alabama, the growth or lack of growth that we may have in, on the defense as a whole for you?
1: I think I'm still feeling okay about it because I like the fact that they are at least playing aggressive. I mean, they do seem to fly to the ball. Now, did they make mistakes? Yeah. Sometimes you credit the offense for that, creating the mistakes, maybe. But I do think they're flying to the ball. They've got maybe it's not great depth, but they do seem to be playing a lot of guys, which is going to help, I think, as the season continues to go. So I didn't really know what to expect from Jay Bateman with all the new guys he was going to have in there. I'm still a little concerned at times at cornerback. Sometimes they look great to me, and at other times I'm thinking, what the heck are they doing? But then I forget, that's kind of part of the life of a defensive back, because when you make a mistake, it stands out so much, you forget that the 9 plays in a row before that, they were really good. But so overall, I'm like you. I wouldn't say it's probably been like B-, something like that to me if I'm grading the defense.
0: I guess we just grade differently. I think I'm probably about a C, which is right just below a B-. But it was the same before when you guys were giving, I think, B+. You guys were saying I'm tough. So I'm still right in between where I was at with the Alabama game and the Youngstown State game. I'm still – I say that.

0: of different packages against South Carolina to throw them off. You know, got another run. Lenore Sellers got another running quarterback coming in, so it's going to be a little bit shaky there. And I said, Alex is playing for a long time. His his experience is going to be a huge thing. But the way Bateman runs defense, a lot of exotic things he's like to do. I wonder how much of the package Alex knows. And knowing that you're not going to have Barnes in the first half, kind of, I don't know. That's something I'm going to keep an eye on.
1: Yeah, well, we definitely want to do that. Hey, I also wanted to point out to you, you remember Jake Nowrot, the quarterback commit in the next class that we've had on with us and all?
0: Yeah.
1: I just reached out to him last night just to get a little bit of update about his stats this season. See what you think of this. He's 87 of 127, or 68%, for 1,321 yards, 17 touchdowns, zero interceptions, only one sack taken, and he's ran the ball 16 times for 51 yards and a touchdown. Pretty good-looking numbers, I thought.
0: It's definitely a good-looking number when you got a zero in the interception column. 17 touchdowns. What are they in? Probably about three games in, four? Maybe three.
1: They played five games.
0: Oh, really? Maybe they start a little bit earlier than we do. Yeah, well, 17 and zero.
1: That's what teams here played, five or six so far.
0: I thought high school started 1 week before. Oh, that is true. I was going to say, high school did start 1 week before UK did. So, yeah, that will make it five games. Yeah. That was the other thing before we had to break. Who's our backup quarterback? Is Wither the backup quarterback? Are you surprised that we didn't see a younger quarterback?
1: I am a little bit, even though they have said for a few weeks now that it looked like he was was going to be the backup, and he put him in there. So, but I thought we might have seen Poniatowski or somebody. But again, I guess that's who Will thinks is his number two guy. If you get a chance, hit somebody out there for a few snaps. That's who you want out there.
0: Yeah, but Larry, we don't have the red shirt rule anymore. It's 5 for 5, so you can play it whenever you want to. It doesn't even matter. Oh, that has me scratching my head. But let me get the break, and we'll throw that around a little bit because we won't have a ton of time when we come back. 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

0: 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I'm Anthony White, along with Larry Vaught, here to close out this edition of Sunday Morning Sports Talk. Larry Vaught, I've been doing some research. Well, I ain't been doing no research. I'm just coming up with an answer. Then there was a question offline. What do we look at the? How do we feel about the rest of the season? And we will go over that. But Larry Vaught, see if you can make sense of this. Possibly the quarterback Callum Wither, is a fifth-year quarterback from Toronto, Canada. So maybe because he's a fifth year and he may not get an opportunity to play anymore because the schedule's going to get a lot tougher, that they just got him some reps as gratitude for being part of the team. Does that work for you?
1: Yeah, except they have indicated, though, that he's the number two guy.
0: Really?
1: Yeah.
0: Huh. Didn't know that. I've heard a lot of different things, and I don't think that Will really wants to be public about a lot of things. But because I've heard at one point, I thought Ward was supposed to get some reps, and we know that the future is with Poniatowski. So I was like, why not, you know, let the crowd erupt one time to see what he got. Let him throw one ball or something. But he still has five more years, including this year. So yeah. I don't know.
1: Yeah, Will kind of keeps things close to the vest. He doesn't like a lot of people talking and always putting some clamps down on who could talk, who can't talk, connected with the football program. And also he likes to be the spokesman and kind of dictate what goes on. So I don't guess we'll get a whole lot of explanation about it other than just what I've been told for several weeks that was the number two guy. And when he put him in yesterday, it kind of convinced me, yeah, I guess he is.
0: I guess we could be covering Lane Kiffin. He'll act like his quarterback's absolutely hurt. And then starts that week, and it doesn't make a difference.
1: Yeah, he's one of he'll be here in 2 weeks,
2: right?
0: Yeah, that's what we're going to go over. The caller off air wants to know what we thought about the rest of the season. We got about a minute and a half left. South Carolina, Larry, I think we win. You agree or not?
1: Win.
0: LSU at home.
1: Win.
0: Yeah, I don't see why not. Oklahoma and Norman. Win? No?
1: Yeah, I'm trying to contain my enthusiasm, but from what I've seen, I would say win, too, if you just go by what you've seen so far.
0: Vanderbilt? Win.
1: Win.
0: Now I don't know what you're going to say. And Knoxville? No, I mean, you've just been doing this for years. You've just been saying it for years. So.
1: Loss.
0: You're fighting some wrongs here in Lexington. Florida.
1: That's a hard one for me now because before yesterday I would have said win, but they kind of impressed me last night. But I'll go ahead and say win at this point.
0: I'm going to say loss. I'm going to keep things in perspective. Missouri and Columbia. Yeah,
1: I'm going to say loss because that just seems like the place Kentucky has a tough time playing.
0: I'm going to give us a W there, so I'll swap you with Florida and Louisville. By then, the train will be off the track by then. The train will be completely derailed by then. We take a W, right?
1: That suits me.
0: See? Look at that, Larry Vaught. We got a heck of a season. What was that, 8-4?
1: Yeah, what bowl going to take us to?
2: At this point, there's no reason why we cannot have great expectations for Kentucky football during this season.
1: That's right.
0: William told us that at the beginning of the season. Thank you all for listening. Thanks to Leah Edmond. Thank to Chris Scholes, Jack Pilgrim, Larry Vaught, Bo Robinson. I'm Anthony White, and this has been Stockyards Bank Sunday Morning Sports Talk on News Radio 630 WLAP.
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8: Some tough conditions. I'm Paul Stephens, Fox News. A strengthening nor'easter continuing to barrel up the East Coast, leaving one man dead in Brooklyn, New York. A swimmer said to be missing off of Long Island, and more than 70,000 customers without power across the Northeast. Fox Weather's Caroline Elliott on Long Island.
9: This is not a hurricane, but it sure does feel like one. So some of those reports this morning, we're seeing 81 mile per hour wind gusts at Montauk, at JFK, 56 miles per hour. And here on Long Beach, it's really touch and go. So we do see that wind pick up a little bit at times, and then at other times it dies down like we're seeing right now. And that's really the nature of this storm. We know this nor'easter, it does move a lot different than your traditional tropical system and the way it spins. So at times you'll see those bands move through, bringing that heavy rain and high wind like we're seeing right now. And at times it does get a little bit more normal and a little more calm. So that's why at this time officials are still telling people to stay off the roads and stay inside.
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10: People who live here in Ocean City say this is the worst flooding they've experienced since Sandy. That rain is coming down really heavy once again. That's because the storm is actually swinging back towards the Jersey Shore. So we're expected to be the final bullseye. It was hard to place during the forecast, but now it's looking like the Jersey Shore is it for the worst impacts. We have streets submerged in water, row after row. Dozens of streets have been underwater since yesterday. It has receded a little bit, but this morning's high tide is really our last big shot at significant additional flooding. We have some roads still closed here in Ocean City as forecasters expect us to get this heavy rain on and off throughout the afternoon. Crews yesterday in Ocean City were busy sending high water trucks, multiple of them, to go rescue people who were stuck.
8: And

0: or land donation. 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
12: Caffeine can be really good for you and help a lot of things, and caffeine can be kind of bad for you.
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12: Naturally, it's in the coffee bean and in chocolate and tea, but it's also added artificially in things like soda. 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It's blocking that adenosine. You're going to feel alert and awake. It's got that adrenaline going, and it's rewarding you with the dopamine. I mentioned the vicious cycle, the inevitable crash.
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12: 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All right, how about some health benefits?
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12: 4 cups a day, 50% less chance of mouth and throat cancer.
13: You should eat more grapefruit because grapefruit contains something called narragin, and it actually slows the removal of caffeine from your brain.
12: Okay.
13: So you enjoy its effects longer.
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13: Yeah.
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Welcome back in here to Clay and Buck. Wow, show flew by today. Just some updates for all of you. Clay and I are going to be with you tomorrow. I'm going to be out on Friday. I am traveling because I'm moving around a little bit. And then on Monday.

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That's going to wrap things up for today. We have UN Ambassador Michael Waltz tonight as the president gives an incredible speech at the UN. Also, Josh Hawley, Mehmet Oz, Brianna Lyman. Yeah, guess what? NYU now.